0: Military site was targeted that was believed to pose a threat to U.S. forces and commercial maritime traffic in the Strait of Hormuz. This after Iran's state media says the country sent their terms for a peace deal to the U.S. that would keep Iran in control of the strait. At a cabinet meeting today,
1: President Trump pushed back on Iran, claiming it would control traffic in the Strait of Hormuz, saying Wednesday,
2: international waters, nobody's going to control it. We're going to watch over it. We'll watch over it, but nobody's going to control it.
1: Iranian state media reported on a draft of a deal between the U.S. and Iran that would give Iran control over the strait in coordination with Oman, the president later threatening that regional ally.
2: Oman will behave just like everybody else, so we'll have to blow them up. They understand that. They'll be fine.
1: Karen Travers, ABC News, the White House.
0: Right now, a delicate recovery effort to find 9 missing employees after a deadly chemical tank explosion at a Longview, Washington State paper mill. ABC's Melissa Adan is there.
3: The EPA is here on the ground in Longview investigating the potential impacts to the air and water quality. This, as the National Guard has been activated and a federal investigation is underway as this recovery effort painfully continues.
0: 2 people are confirmed dead. Homeland Security Secretary Mark Wayne Mullen says that his department's considering cutting customs and border protection staffing at so-called sanctuary city airports.
4: This would include airports like JFK, LAX, San Francisco, Denver, some of the most major population centers. And this is just 2 weeks from the start of the World Cup when the country will see a massive influx of international travelers coming in. This would essentially stall any efforts to process people coming in from countries outside of the U.S.
0: ABC's Alex Mallon. Former U.S. Attorney General Pam Bondi revealing she's battling thyroid cancer. Bondi undergoing treatment. She says that she had surgery a few weeks ago and is doing well. 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
6: Cold front will drop southward across the region as we head through the evening. Skies will become partly cloudy behind it tonight. Temperatures bottoming out in the middle to upper 50s. Partly sunny, cooler on Thursday. Could see a shower or two in the afternoon as a weak upper-level disturbance moves across the region. Highs only getting up into the middle to upper 60s. Partly cloudy skies Thursday night will drop into the lower to middle 50s, maybe even a few 40s in the normally colder locations in the suburbs. Some morning sun, then clouds stream in on Friday, some showers possible late in the day, highs again in the middle to upper 60s. Showers likely Saturday morning, they should end in the afternoon. Could see a few sunny breaks late in the day, breezy and cool. High temperatures only getting up into the lower 60s. I'm Scott Kaplan, and that's your Bloomberg 3-day forecast. Now back to the latest headlines from ABC News.
0: Top prosecutors of 2 states have issued subpoenas as part of an investigation into FIFA's ticketing practices.
7: Fans have reported they were misled about where the tickets they were purchasing would be located. Some also claim they did not receive the tickets in the category they paid for. New York Attorney General Letitia James and New Jersey Attorney General Jennifer Davenport also want to know if FIFA's public statements about tickets made prices go up. As FIFA released tickets in phases over the course of several months, prices for some matches skyrocketed.
0: ABC's Chuck Sievertson. A federal judge is allowing a teenager charged with killing his 18-year-old stepsister on a cruise ship to remain free on bond. All is not serene at Yosemite National Park.
8: Crowds are flooding into Yosemite. The Park Service eliminated a reservation system to visit the park, and now lines to get in have been hours long. And social media videos have shown huge crowds all over the trails and rocks. Alfonso Saldana visited over the weekend and says it was like an amusement park. It was chaotic.
9: More people, more lines.
8: The National Parks Conservation Association says the instant surge is unlikely to ease, and the association is telling people to avoid weekends and Yosemite Valley, the park's most popular area. Alex Stone, ABC News.
0: Pope Leo came to the aid of a man who fainted while waiting in line to shake hands with the pontiff in St. Peter's Square. The Pope was seen kneeling by the man as Vatican staff provided assistance. Europe is in the grips of a heat wave. Dave Packer, ABC News.
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10: From Bloomberg World Headquarters in New York, I'm Doug Krisner. Let's update top stories. We'll look at market action. It is 9:05 in the morning in Tokyo, so we have trading in U.S. Treasuries and in Japanese stocks. Trading underway not just in Japan, but in Sydney and in Seoul as well. Stateside, we were dealing with mixed signals on the prospect of a deal to end the war between the U.S. and Iran and, in turn, revive energy flows through

0: through the Strait of Hormuz. Now, the U.S. denied a report in Iranian media on a draft interim deal to return traffic through the strait to normal levels within a month of this deal coming into effect. President Trump said no one nation will control the strait, although he didn't indicate what steps the U.S. would take to ensure free passage. Oil prices in New York trading fell quite a bit, with WTI down by more than 5.5%. Right now, we have turned in the other direction, with WTI up more than 1.8% at 90.30. The Brent contract higher by nearly 2% now at $96. U.S. equities did manage to eke out record highs, with the Dow up 0.3%, S&P up less than 0.1%, NASDAQ comp up 0.1% today. We heard from Fed Governor Lisa Cook today. She was saying that inflation is headed in the wrong direction, and she is prepared to raise interest rates if that persists. Here is Cook speaking at Stanford University.
1: After 5 years of above target inflation, I am particularly attuned to the risk that elevated inflation will become embedded in price and wage setting behavior. As such, I am prepared to raise rates if the expected disinflation does not appear in a timely manner.
0: For now, Cook does favor holding rates steady, and she is expecting price growth to cool again in the coming months. U.S. Treasury yields up across the curve in Tokyo trading. The 2-year is up 2 basis points at 4.05%. The 10-year is up about 2 basis points as well at 4.50%. After the bell, we heard from Snowflake. The company gave a stronger than expected outlook for annual product sales. And on top of that, Snowflake said it's expanding its collaboration with Amazon Web Services to accelerate the adoption of enterprise agentic AI. Shares in Snowflake jumped 37% in late U.S. trading. Right now in Tokyo, the Nikkei negative 0.8%. In Seoul, the Kospi down 0.9%. In Sydney, the ASX 200 is down 0.7%. 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
4: Hey there, you're listening to The Deal with Alex Rodriguez and Jason Kelly here on Bloomberg Radio. I'm Jason Kelly, and today you're hearing a section from our conversation with pro tennis star Jess Pegula.
5: Jess Pegula, really such a pleasure to have you here with us. We love tennis. I'm going to confess on both of our behalfs. We have a lot of questions, and we may ask you some really dumb questions about the business of tennis. I would like to think it's because we're just a proxy for our audience, but maybe it's because I'm not as smart as I want to be about this game, even though I love it so much. We're talking to you a couple days removed from a tournament win in Charleston for you. Congratulations.
6: Thank you.
5: You played great. What I found so fascinating, Alex, was there's a really interesting business story behind the Charleston Open. Mm-hmm. Remind us what was going on there with the prize money and everything, because it's a really significant moment, it feels like, in the history of the sport.
6: Definitely. So last year, I was, you know, won the tournament back-to-back years now. So last year after the finals, they announced that they're going to be equal prize money, which was matching. So it's a WTA 500. So we have like 250s, 500s, 1000s, Grand Slams. So 500 is, they're usually very strong events, not quite as big as a Tour 1000 event. But everyone kind of has this perception that like men and women, it's equal prize money. It is at the Slams, but it's actually not at a lot of the other events. So there's a big discrepancy there. And so the tournament owner, Ben Navarro, announced that he was going to match basically the WTA 500 prize money along with that of the ATP 500 level tournaments. It's a big difference. And so it was an amazing announcement. And I kind of joked like, oh, man, you couldn't have done it this year. But I guess it paid off because I was able to win the tournament this year. So it was a big step, and I think set a standard very high for all the other tournaments. And sometimes you need just like that one person to do something to kind of raise like that level of commitment. So hopefully we start seeing some of the other tournaments kind of, you know, make their way to that.
7: So Jess, speaking right on that point, and congrats on the win back to back, that's pretty awesome. You know, when you talk about the big three in America sports, you talk football, NFL, MLB, and NBA basketball. Mm-hmm. overall.
5: She's going to say NHL is the NHL, fourth because no, she's course. An NHL owner. Alex, come on.
7: Include the NHL, the big four. You know, overall, it's
5: I got your back.
7: Pretty close to 50-50 revenue mm-hmm. of what the owners take home and what mm-hmm. the players take home.
6: Yeah.
7: Is there a position, and I know you've been a big advocate for the players, mm-hmm. where do you see this? Can you ever see this one day getting to 60-40?
6: I think it's tough because one, we don't really have like a players union. We don't really have anyone that like represents the players. And in a way, I think tennis, we're very selfish because we're individuals. We play individually. And I think to that part, it's really hard to get all of us as individual, independent people all on the same page as far as that. And so I don't really know if you'll ever see like a strike or like people agree to not play. There's always been talks of it, but like in tennis, you know, you make your money a lot by winning matches. You don't have a set, you don't get paid a salary or get paid anything for just the year, you know? So I think that always changes everyone's mind as far as like, I have to keep playing. I'm not going to strike. I'm not going to boycott. I'm not going to do all these things. So I don't know if we'll ever truthfully, like looking now, just knowing how tennis players are and how they have to be, I don't really know if it'll ever quite get there, but I've definitely been in talks with a lot of the WTA and ATP players as far as joining together to just try to get a higher prize money revenue, especially from the Grand Slams. I think that's something that can be done. And quite frankly, we've never really had both the men and the women on both sides actually come together, which is super rare in any sport, because when would that really ever happen? But because it benefits both of us, it's something that's been a topic, especially this year, as far as just asking for a little bit more, you know? And I think that's something that you have to ask, you know, you don't know unless you ask. So I think that's just kind of something that we're headed towards. Hopefully it gets higher, but it's definitely a work in progress. And I think it's going to take a lot of unity between a lot of the top players from the ATP and the WTA side.
5: Well, and it's also, I mean, I'm interested in geeking out a little bit about the mechanics of this, because in addition to the independent contractors, there's also not a league in the same way there is in the NBA, the NFL, the NHL, or whatever. You know, the tournaments themselves have different business models, which allows a Ben Navarro to say, mm-hmm. I'm going to do this in Charleston, but it's more of a like, people have to choose to follow him. It's not a set
6: they don't have to.
5: Thing, right? They don't have to. So let me ask you this. When it comes to equal pay, mm-hmm. the perception is, it's like equal pay, as you said, and that is the case. But where are we in that evolution? Because you've worked a lot on that in terms of actual equal pay across mm-hmm. the board for men and women in tennis.
6: Yeah. You mean in slams or in just like all the other tournaments?
5: All the other tournaments.
6: Yeah. I think in the WTA 1000s, we've seen a lot of them match equal prize money now. I think Madrid is equal. Miami's equal. Indian Wells is equal. And again, it's just been something that's been continuously starting to happen and grow. But I think a lot of the lower level tournaments are still not there. And that's still a lot of players that aren't really getting paid the same. And I think where we just want to see like the ecosystem of the sport kind of continue to grow, because that means our sport is going to continue to grow and get better and evolve. And I hope that with Ben doing what he did kind of sets the standard, because I do think it creates like a healthy competition. I'm on a WTA player council, so I see like more of the tournament side. And I think setting the standards very high and investing in your event is like a really big deal, because that's how you get players to play. That's how you get them to come back. And then hopefully you're making more money and so on and so on. And you can make that equal prize money.
5: Because
6: it's been a process.
5: And it's an interesting thing. I mean, I think about it from the perspective of the players are the product, you know? So if the best players aren't showing up, mm-hmm. the revenue is not going to be as high for the tournament. Mm-hmm. I mean, it's just not, because people aren't going to tune in. They're not going to buy tickets. They're not going to spend their money there.
6: I think like it's gotten so much better because one, I think players are starting to see that. I do think our sport is a little bit more open as far as like talking to each other about this stuff. I think sometimes in tennis, you're like in like selfish, of course, I don't mean it in like a bad way, but you're in your own little world, you know, because like you said, you're not part of an organization or a team. Like you are like, I run my own team, basically. Like who's my team? I control that. It's the same with every other player. So I do feel like that I've been able to talk to a lot of players about it and they're all for it. It's just kind of getting everyone to be all for it at the same time on the same page. And then also not kind of burning out with it. I think keeping that narrative going constantly is something that's hard, because, you know, I think sometimes it can get kind of tiring to talk about it all the time. Players still want to focus on like their careers and their results and stuff like that. And so I think you get a little burnt out. And I think that's kind of what they hope happens, right? Like they play the long game. And so
5: they're going to wear you down.
6: Yeah, wear you down. And I think that's where we've been trying to be a little bit more open with keeping that narrative going. And it also goes into like our season is way too long. And so that's been a whole nother discussion. I mean, we play like, I mean, baseball, you guys play a lot of games too. We play all year.
5: Essentially, so, 11 months a year.
6: Yeah. And so sometimes tournaments get a little upset, but you can't play every single week. Like with the travel, you're traveling every single week. You're going to different places, different conditions, different countries, depending on how you do, if you're hurt. There's so many factors. So I think that's also like a big part of it that we're trying to change is like, how do we condense the season a little bit? Because these players can't keep up with it.
7: And Jess, if you're not careful, you're making one hella compelling case for the players. And Jason, I'm wondering if like, you being one of the great players and one of the leaders of the sport, first of all your teams would benefit because the more money you guys make, the more there is for your team as well. And I think all the teams were aligned around that. But I'm wondering if Billie Jean King, if you approached her and said, how do we go about this? And can you set up a little committee, you know, of both men and women? I mean, she likes a good fight.
6: Yes, she's pretty Billy, good at it. No, trust me, Billy is very supportive.
5: Yeah.
6: We're definitely not lacking any support from Billy. I think she was one of the first people I think we talked to as far as like, there's a lot of issues, but like, she was like one of the first ones and she's great. Her and Alana, like, they text me all the time and they're all for it. So she's set the standard and the bar very high for us. So I think she's definitely someone where we're like, do you have our backs? Do you support this? And she's like, you know, all gung ho. I mean, she has so much energy still. It's crazy.
5: She's unbelievable. I don't know if I've ever encountered a force of nature that quite like Billie Jean King. You've been very interested and vocal about the business of tennis for a long time. You don't have to be. You know, you could just go out and play.
6: Yeah.
5: So what is that process like where you make a decision to really advocate and to be a leader truly like in the lineage of Billy and others who've really advocated not just for themselves, but for other players?
6: It's been interesting. I don't think when I first got asked to just be on like WTA Player Council, like I only did it because a girl retired and they're like, we need someone to fill the spot. And they kind of convinced me. And I was like, I don't know if this is for me, but I think.
5: When was this?
6: I've been on council like almost 4 years now, I think. Like right after COVID or right somewhere
5: so
6: in
5: you
6: that.
5: So you're in your late 20s at that point.
6: Yeah, and I had no idea about anything. And so I actually think that really helped because all of a sudden you understand more about how things work and how there's definitely two sides too, because I think that's important. I think there's the player side and there's also like a business side. And sometimes it isn't as black and white as people think. And so I think when you learn that process, it becomes much more clear. And I think the fact that obviously I'm still a player advocating for that, I gained a lot of respect, I think, from a lot of different players. I'm just, I guess, trying to be somewhat of a voice. And I think it just naturally kind of happened. I don't know if it's my personality a bit, maybe my parents, obviously what they've done.
5: Yeah.
6: And just being able to think about things pretty clearly, I think, from both sides. Because you definitely get, you know, one side where they're all pushing what they want. And then you get the player side where they don't want to hear anything else. They just want what they want. And so, yeah, it was interesting. I just kind of came into it. But I would say being on that player council kind of started that where you learn.
5: Yeah. So Jess, I want to talk about your parents a bit and your family, because as we talked about earlier, truly one of the first families of the NFL and the NHL these days. I had a great opportunity in 2020, actually here in Miami, to interview your mom and just amazing insights into the family business. Mm-hmm. And, you know, we've been talking a lot about partnership and relationships with players. There is something special about Buffalo, your hometown. You were born there. What are the lessons specifically you've taken from them as you've thought about your own business journey?
6: I would say what my mom always says is that it's just managing people. I think it's probably helped me a bit in what I've had to do, just as like, sometimes you have to adapt, I think, to people's personalities or just like know that like, okay, this is how they are. They're really good in this role, but like, maybe they're not the best to talk about this subject, or maybe it doesn't go as well as it should. And you have to like fit people with what they're good at. Mm-hmm. And I think that's something that I've learned. And I think that's something also people maybe don't realize is that like owners of teams, there's only so many in the world. There's no experience for that until it happens. And you like learn by owning that team. Like you don't own a team when you're growing up and then like learn about it.
4: Right.
6: You have to buy the team. Like you just get the team and it's like, here's like, I don't know, like figure it out.
4: Thanks so much for listening to just part of our conversation with Jess Pegula. 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I'm Jason Kelly, and this is Bloomberg Radio.
2: Now, your three-day weather forecast on Bloomberg 92.9.
8: Skies will become partly cloudy as we head through the evening and overnight hours, low 55 to 60. Partly sunny, cooler Thursday, shower or two in the afternoon, high only in the middle to upper 60s. Partly cloudy Thursday night, low 50 to 55. Clouds move in Friday, showers late in the day, high in the middle to upper 60s. Showers end Saturday, breezy, high in the lower 60s. I'm Scott Kaplan with your three-day forecast on Bloomberg 92.9.
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18: Yeah, I've been at the company almost 2 decades. And when I joined, we were a surf skate legacy retailer. And today, after a transformation of almost 2 decades and a real focus on the power of co-creation, we have successfully moved from being a retailer where PacSun's brand was just on the outside of the store to an actual brand that young people today love. And so 50% of what we sell in a PacSun store today now carries the PacSun label.
17: How does that work in a world where, you know, when I drop my kids off at school, they're young, they're 3 and 7, but when I drop them off at school, I walk by a middle school. And at the middle school, these kids literally are dressing like we used to dress when we were in middle school. It is crazy.
19: It's
17: like,
19: yeah,
17: the wide leg jeans, like the same oversized sweatshirts, like
19: the platform chunky sandals.
17: Here's the difference though. They are all glued to iPhones and we didn't have that.
19: No.
17: And we didn't have that until relatively recently. Again, not to date myself. How do you reach a consumer that is glued to their phone?
18: So as a brand centered at the youth, I actually think all of these touch points from a digital standpoint offer us a real advantage. If you lean in and meet the customer where they are, PacSun has 2 million followers on TikTok. We're on Reddit, we're on Discord, on IG. There's so many different ways to engage with the consumer today. So we've brought the consumer in, and we are actually co-creating the future of our brand with these young people.
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21: And I'm Tracy Alloway.
20: Today you are listening to our live conversation recorded in London with Ozan Tarman, Vice Chairman of Global Macro at Deutsche Bank, as well as Aditya Singhal, Head of EM Trading across rates, FX, and credit at Deutsche Bank. We are talking about how macro traders are making sense of this environment.
21: Okay, let's start with the obvious question. Lines on the chart keep going up. Why?
22: Bottom line is why we keep going higher despite everything that Javier and Lorcan said is because buses are empty. When I say buses are empty, I don't only talk to my portfolio managers, but men on the street, to my college classmates. One of them was like, what do you mean buses are empty? That means investors don't have it. The analogy is a bit like closer to April 2nd, April 9th of last year when we had the big tariff shock, billboard up. We thought that it would be the end of the year, end of the markets. Then President Trump stepped back.
20: Yeah.
22: And the markets never look back. A bit similar, coincidence or not, March 31st is the first time he claimed through Wall Street Journal that he would separate Strait of Hormuz and the operation, that the two could go separately. None of that happened, but that was the first big bear market took. And on April 9, exact on the same day, the big first postponement came.
20: Right.
22: He said, we're not going to do anything for 2 weeks. And since then, markets never looked back. A historic led by tech, Nasdaq and S&P rally. And you know, I talk to a lot of people, a lot of you know, key ladies, guys. Honestly, maybe 3, 4, 5 people really believed in this rally since April 1st, April 9th. That's one big part of it. But it can't be all positioning. Also fundamentals, right? Earnings.
20: Yeah.
22: Again, head of sales, one of my legendary researchers, Jim Reed, he was on Bloomberg as well, talking about earnings. In Q4 of last year, just 13% growth. Q1, records, biggest in 5 years, led by tech, 24%. And that engine keeps us going.
20: Yeah, the earnings are what they are. So here's something I'm curious. So Ozan came in and he gave us the latest headlines. Thank you, because I hadn't been looking.
22: Part of my job.
20: Yeah, exactly.
21: He didn't look at his phone for 15 minutes, which might be a record.
20: It's a record. How do traders deal with the market in which they're just the sheer number of headlines? How do they know what to take seriously? And what's real, what's not real? Like, how are they ingesting news?
23: So from a trading perspective, mostly, almost everybody, they're fundamentally 5 asset classes, right? So you have a thematic view and you have rates, FX, credit, equities, and commodities. And a lot of people are fixated or are mandated per asset class per se, right? So they have no choice but to stick within that kind of regime.
20: Sure.
23: And then of course, if you're a real money investor or a hedge fund, or if you are a sell side trader, just depending on how you are positioned, right? It's not really, it's difficult to get in and out, right? So thematically, you have to take a structural long-term view, see what every asset class is pricing on that particular view, and define an upside downside kind of scenario. And based on the liability profile you have, and that how you define that is the function of the money you have, or what kind of drawdowns are acceptable. You take a particular position and you let it play out. So in this kind of environment, it's difficult. So what is the upcoming kind of positive news that you can rely on to the market right today? If you were to sit here today, you say, okay, so the fact that not much action has happened in the last 3 to 4 weeks within the Strait means that at some point or the other, the resolution will come. Pakistan is mediating, as we can see. there's been enough talks happening. So you assume that a resolution should come. That's what the market is pricing, theoretically. You also have a situation with Russia, which is developing, right? Russia-Ukraine war, which could be positive also. And then you have the visit, the US visit to China, which is near-term positive. Now, of course, there's a lot of it is in the price per se, but fundamentally speaking, as a trader, you position yourself and then you just choose, you know, at some point to close it to the time, but get out.
0: But just that all makes sense to me. But like, are traders sitting there with a Truth Social window open? Like the literal like ingestion of news. How do you do it?
22: And someone, just getting the messages from me.
0: Yeah, right. Just getting it.
21: Well, someone needs to make like a motivational poster that says, "Lord, give me the confidence of an equity investor trading on an Axios headline."
0: Yeah.
21: Like, I feel like that would sell out,
23: so yes,
21: right?
23: We have one open.
0: Yeah. Okay.
23: And,
0: but seriously.
23: And, generally, we have no choice. But fundamentally, it's like this, right? So you make you see what's, so we had if you were to look at the rates market, for example, just as an example, right? There was a Six Sigma event that happened within it. At some point, the pricing gets to a level where it doesn't make any rational sense.
0: Okay.
23: So you start to look at that on a more structural basis, and you start to ignore the noise in the middle. And whether we like it or not, we have to operate with that kind of philosophy. So you take one side or the other. It's very difficult to trade the headline because it's impossible. Because as of now, you had two conflicting headlines and you can get caught out. So most people have come to that understanding. So you've taken a perspective or a view that either this is going to get resolved or if you believe it's not going to get resolved, there's a way of expressing it within the five asset classes where you might get the most convexity. Similarly, if it gets resolved, there are certain things that actually might work, which haven't yet worked. So you take those sides and you just sit and wait.
21: You know, you mentioned irrationality just then, which means we should talk about AI, right? Because all of the stock market rally at this point essentially seems to be a bet on AI. What are you hearing from your clients, Ozan, on how comfortable they feel with this?
22: Well, just 2 days before the Iran war began, we were in West Palm Beach and Miami with Adiche as well, visiting clients. And then the whole talk of at least that town, but US in general, was that famous Citrini piece, the other 50 million stamp piece, something big is about to happen, how in 12 to 18 months, 50% of white collar jobs could be wiped out, what that could mean for rates. That in itself is very, very telling, right? And because of that, and one so-so claims number, if you remember, US 10-year, that Friday before the bombs came in, closed at 393.
0: Okay.
22: And one of my more famous friends' clients sends me a message on that Friday night, bond is the new gold, 393, top tick close. Then Iran war happens. Not that surprising, but of course, how it played out is very, very surprising. Warflation, hikes getting priced in. So people completely pushed aside the slowdown, job growth, labor part of it, and then started completely focusing on the equity, the growth, the AI engine. Again, if you just go back to January, February, we were quote unquote happy because the thing was broadening out. It was a rally, but it was a rally led by Russell as well. Would it be Magnificent Four, Magnificent
21: Three?
22: Magnificent Seven was forgotten. And now, Lord behold, some of us, thank God, have 3 month memories. Now, now we're complaining about, it's all about seven stocks. The breath is too, we're just fighting ways to try to fight and wrestle away the rally. But so back to your question, at the moment, the Kool-Aid is to believe that this AI run may have another 1 to 2 years to go. Paul Tudor Jones, public, one of definitely my more famous friends' clients, today claimed that that's the case and made the 1999 analogy. So either you swim with that or try to fade it.
0: You know, this is the other thing. All right, so we talk about these very worrisome scenarios, the price surge in oil, but very worrisome scenarios about deep shortages in various commodities. So that's one reason to be worried. But then there's this other thing that basically, you know, the disinflation is stalled out, if arguably it's going in the other direction. Rates around the world in, you know, there was some sort of, what was UK 30-year?
21: The highest since 1998.
0: Yeah. So again, and just intuitively, you would think that these things compound each other and should really take the wind out of the sails of risk appetite. And yet, so how is it that, like, even like, you know, what we see going on in selling of, how does the selling in sovereign bonds mix into this market in your view?
23: So let me take this to actually give you a thematic kind of how to think about things, right? So just to give a perspective, right? So ultimately, there is only one thematic view that matters for the next few years, right? And that is, if you would assume you have China and China-aligned countries and you have the West, right? If you were to take China and China-aligned countries, right? And they were in space, what does West need, theoretically, in both manufacturing and services?
0: Mm-hmm.
23: And if you were to reverse the roles, and if the West was in space, what does China and China-aligned countries need, both in manufacturing and services? And the reason I'm bringing to this point is I want to give a perspective. So what happened, right, in the last many years? So this microphone, for example, right? This, most of the material in here comes from China,
0: right,
23: or China-aligned countries, almost 90%, right? Manufacturing capacity of the world is 55% China, China linked, but some places almost 90 to 95%. Take an example of cobalt. Cobalt refining, all in China. Now, in the past, what happened was they would give you this microphone and you would give them dollars or pounds or euros or whatever it is. So they hold that. So China holds that. What is the most rational thing for them to do? The most rational thing for them to do was to buy your land with that money. But you said no. Then they said, I'll buy your equities. You said no to that too. Then they said, what, you know what? I'm going to buy the commodities that you might need in the future. You said, fine, do it, which is what China did for years. Then here's the interesting thing. You said, in return, let me sell you my services. So let me sell you fine wine. Mm-hmm. Let me send you the Gucci, you know, more, you know, phenomenal bags.
0: Top tier educational services.
23: Top tier education, and a lot of other things. And then also services. Services, whether it's Microsoft, Excel, or whatever it is, right?
0: Sure.
23: But now what's happening is you have that side of the world which is also building their own services stack. So tourism is now onshore. They started building their own cars up the chain, value chain. So you're getting to a stage where if you expand this thematic view, you in the West have to literally build all of it from ground up. So if you assume China was in space, they can still disrupt the services sector, but they can't disrupt the manufacturing sector theoretically anymore, because you will have to build it all up. So if you want cobalt, and if they say no, you have to refine it, mine it, refine it. You need to have companies that refine it. You need to have the engineers that do that work. And fundamentally, that's what the fundamental paradigm of the world is. So when you talk about sovereign debt, or any holding of, or any equity holding, ultimately the creditor is China and China-aligned countries, and we are the debtor.
21: Ozan and Aditya, thank you so much for coming on All Thoughts. Really appreciate it.
23: Thank you for hosting us.
1: 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I'm Tracy Alloway.
0: And I'm Joe Weisenthal.
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27: ABC News, I'm Dave Packer. New airstrikes on Iran. A U.S. official says a military site was targeted that was believed to pose a threat to U.S. forces and commercial maritime traffic in the Strait of Hormuz. Iranian attack drones also targeted. This after Iran state media says the country sent their terms for a peace deal to the U.S. that would keep Iran in control of the strait. President Trump says that's a non-starter.
28: They're negotiating on fumes. But we'll see what happens. Maybe we have to go back and finish it. Maybe we don't.
27: That delicate recovery effort continues at this hour to find 9 missing employees after a deadly chemical tank implosion at a Longview, Washington state paper mill. 2 people are confirmed dead. Homeland Security Secretary Mark Wayne Mullen says his department's considering cutting Customs and Border Protection staffing at so-called sanctuary city airports that would include the nation's busiest airports. Former U.S. Attorney General Pam Bondi revealing she's battling thyroid cancer. Bondi undergoing treatment. This is ABC News.
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6: From Bloomberg World Headquarters in New York, I'm Doug Krisner. Let's update top stories. We'll look at market action as well, beginning with crude oil. Prices dropped during the New York session. We had WTI down more than 5.5%, even though there were some mixed signals on the prospects for a deal to end the war between the U.S. and Iran, and in turn revive energy flows through the Strait of Hormuz. Right now, though, WTI is up 2.2%. We're trading at $90.65. The Brent contract higher by 2.3% at $96.50. It was a mixed day for stocks, although at the end of the day, enough for some record highs. Certainly the case for the Dow, the S&P, and the NASDAQ comp, although the S&P was up less than 0.1%. Industrial average higher today by 0.3%. NASDAQ comp up about 0.1% today. Then after the bell, we heard from Snowflake. The company gave a stronger than expected outlook for annual product sales. And on top of that, Snowflake said it's expanding its collaboration with Amazon Web Services to accelerate the adoption of enterprise agentic AI. Shares in Snowflake rallying 37% in late New York trading. We also heard from Salesforce. The company gave a revenue outlook for the current quarter just below estimates, and it rekindled concern over AI's disruption of the software industry. Salesforce shares down 1.2% in the late U.S. session. HP Inc. issued a profit forecast for the current quarter above estimates, suggesting the company is weathering the dramatic increase that we have seen in memory chip prices. Even so, HP Inc. shares down 0.8% in New York trading. We check markets for you throughout the day here on Bloomberg. U.S. Treasury yields in the Tokyo session pushing higher. Got a 10-year that's up 2 basis points at 4.50, a 2-year higher by more than 2 basis points at 4.05%. On the equity side, the Nikkei is down about 0.4%. In Seoul, the Kospi weaker by nearly 0.5%. And in Sydney, the ASX 200 is down just about 1%. 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
26: Now, your 3-day weather forecast on Bloomberg 92.9.
8: Skies become partly cloudy tonight, low in the middle to upper 50s. Partly sunny, an afternoon shower Thursday, cooler high in the middle to upper 60s. Partly cloudy Thursday night, low 50 to 55. Clouding up, late day showers Friday, high in the middle to upper 60s. Showers ending Saturday, breezy, highs only in the lower 60s. I'm Scott Kaplan with your 3-day forecast on Bloomberg 92.9.
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5: On the latest Balance of Power podcast, we talk with Cliff Young from Ipsos, out with new polling showing President Trump has fallen below the political inflection point.
15: That is the tipping point. That's the moment where when you dip into the 30s, it becomes very difficult to push forward your agenda. You can't keep your coalition together as well. If you're running again, an incumbent has less than a 50% chance. Yes, gas prices have really taken the bite out of his numbers, and he's in a difficult place.
16: That's for sure. And without an update today, it makes you wonder if this could grow worse or if we enter kind of a period of stagnation with a standoff in the strait, no real breakthrough when it comes to negotiations with Iran, gas prices hang where they are. Does that continue to corrode the numbers or does the president see polling plateau?
15: No, I think if it continues, there's a chance of losing a point or two more. Mm-hmm. The historic average at 25% or more in gas, a gas spike is about 5 points. He's not quite there yet. Mm-hmm. But the critical issue is the half-life after you've been hurt. After gas prices have taken a bite out of your numbers, how long does it take to rebound? We did an analysis of data all the way back to 1990, and it suggests that really at 25% or more in terms of gas going up, you don't recover in the first 6 months. And so they're really, the administration, every day that goes by, every week that passes, is more problematic for the administration, for Republicans when looking at the midterms.
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18: 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I'm David Gura. Today on the show, what's behind the rout in the global bond market and what it means for policymakers and for you and me.
19: Global bond jitters have taken center stage.
20: Japanese bond yields remain elevated.
19: Long-dated U.S. Treasury yields are hovering near a three-year high.
21: You see the yellow line just absolutely take off, and it's the highest yield since the bond was introduced all the way back in the late 90s.
18: This week, the yield on the 30-year Treasury was the highest it's been in almost 20 years. And we've also seen yields on long-term debt in the U.K. and Japan, the highest they've been in decades. Now, remember your fundamentals.
22: When the yield on new bonds climbs higher, old bonds look less attractive and their price tends to decline.
18: When investors find government debt less attractive, they're willing to pay less for it. Bond prices go down and yields go up.
23: Essentially, yields on government bonds are surging.
18: Enda Curran covers the global economy for Bloomberg, and he says this week's turmoil in global government bond markets is a signal that investors are becoming convinced inflation is going to be a more persistent problem.
23: And there are two reasons for that. The first one we all know about, it's the Iran war. It's the spillover effect on petrol prices, gas prices, fertilizer costs, and various commodities. We know what's going on there. But it's also a feeling that we're just rolling from one shock to another in the 2020s, from the pandemic through Ukraine through to where we are now. And there's a feeling that, you know, inflation is not going to go back to where it was, say, a decade ago. Things are going to be more expensive. It's going to be more expensive to get a loan out. And then by extension, for a government who wants to go and raise money in the public markets, they're going to have to pay more for it.
18: And that, Enda says, is something that's going to affect everyone from Wall Street to Main Street.
23: The impact ultimately will be that it flows through to the real world economy. For example, taking a mortgage out or for getting a car loan out or for repaying your interest on your credit card debt. Higher yields, higher borrowing costs for the government does have an impact on everybody else.
18: And it's going to put a particular spotlight on one person on his first day on the job.
2: Our new chairman of the Federal Reserve Board of Governors, Kevin Warsh. Kevin?
18: I'm David Gura, and this is The Big Take from Bloomberg News. Today on the show, why investors and economists are so concerned inflation will stay higher for longer, the one great hope that could give the global economy a way out, and what this route in the bond market means for the Federal Reserve, the Fed's new chair, and for you and me. We talk a lot about the 10-year. That's something that really influences mortgage rates, for instance, can influence credit card rates and car loans. What is the utility of the 30-year Treasury bond? When we talk about the 30-year, what's it telling us about the state of the economy and investor appetite?
23: It's more of a signaling effect. But the point is, when you have those 30-year yields going where they are, it's a reminder, one, it's a judgment on the U.S. fiscal position right now. And a lot of investors have been warning that the U.S. has been borrowing and spending beyond its means. Now, of course, the administration will push back and they say that the measures they're pushing through, especially in taxation, will promote growth. And the best way to get out of a debt pile is to grow your economy out of it. But nonetheless, when you see yields go where they are, it's telling you people are worried about the government finances, and it's saying people are worried about inflation. And the point I'm making about inflation here is it's not just the Iran story, that of course is part of it, that's the near-term thing. But if you step back, a lot of people are now saying, you know what, it's probably likely the prices are going to be higher for longer.
18: What does the sell-off in bonds tell you just about the way that global investors are thinking about U.S. debt in particular?
23: Well, there are a couple of things going on here. We've had periods of bond sell-offs in the past. I mean, during the pandemic, David, for example, bonds sold off. During previous moments of volatility, bonds sold off. But now there's a feeling that this sell-off is signifying that investors are starting to crystallize on several issues coming together at once. And that is the U.S. government borrowing position. Too much borrowing, too much spending. Investors are saying you're going to have to pay up to keep borrowing from us. That's the fiscal story in the U.S. And it's a reflection not just on the inflation story, but a reflection on this idea that governments have also borrowed too much money over the past few years. And as a result, now that bill is coming home to roost. And then secondly, there's this kind of penny drop moment where investors are saying, hang on, U.S. interest rates might be higher for longer now because of what's going on in the inflation story. That's the Iran dynamic, but it's also the AI boom, that's driving up the cost of goods here. Tariffs have had some impact. You've got the whole changing supply chain story or deglobalization that's making trade more expensive. You've got the demographic story. There's a range of issues there that investors are saying will mean interest rates will need to be higher than they were now for longer. So there's this kind of feeling that what happened this week? Why now? Well, it's a penny drop moment. Investors seem to be casting judgment on all of these issues at the same time.
18: As you listen to policymakers, as you talk to economists and investors, are people worried about an inflation shock, a kind of seismic event in the global economy?
23: There is some nuance in this, David. Right here, right now, nobody's worried about, say, a 1970s style great inflation outbreak, or necessarily what we saw after the pandemic. It's more about this dawning realization that neither is inflation going back to those benign years that we were all so accustomed to, certainly in the years before the pandemic. And it means that inflation is going to settle at a higher base. For example, one economist we spoke to makes the point that 2%, the 2% target that the Fed and other central banks look at, that's now the floor, not the ceiling. And there's a realization that if inflation is going to be a bit higher, well, then interest rates are going to have to be higher. You know, central banks are going to have to play their part in all of this. And if that's the case, then going out and getting a loan is going to be more expensive. So it's not that people are suddenly decided this week we're on the cusp of a 1970s style inflation shock or the post-pandemic shock. But it is a slow burn, dawning realization that things are going to be more expensive and central banks are going to have to respond.
18: U.S. government debt plays such a crucial role in the global economy. But is this a worldwide phenomenon? We've talked a lot about U.S. debt so far, but are we seeing a similar kind of sell-off in other debt around the world?
23: I mean, obviously, it's always idiosyncratic. Every country has their own story. But let's just look at the G7 economies, if you want to talk about the biggest industrialized economies. They are all seeing one way or another investor concern around maybe the size of their deficit or maybe around the size of their total debt load. Or maybe concerns around interest rate repayments. And as a result, all of these investors are casting judgment and putting pressure on those bond yields. You've seen it in the UK. You've seen it in Japan. You see it across Europe. The rearmament story, of course, as well, the borrowing to buy weapons in Europe, that's another part of the story. And investors are driving up the cost of lending money to them. And that's what's going on. And again, there's a question around why now, as opposed to several, you know, over the past few years when all of this was obvious. The best explanation we're getting when we speak to people is that it's just this confluence of issues now. Iran has kind of cemented the idea, you know what, we're just in an era of rolling shocks. These shocks aren't going away. And when Iran quietens down, it'll be something else. And that's why we're seeing this judgment getting cast in bond yields the way that we are.
18: The Fed Reserve's official target for inflation is 2%. That's where policymakers want it. But inflation hasn't been at that level for several years. I asked Bloomberg's Enda Curran why it's been so challenging for Fed officials to get inflation back down.
23: Well, if you go back to maybe early 2025, the Fed, they were making progress. By all accounts, inflation was heading in the right direction. After so many years of soaring inflation in the US, it looked like they were on track to hit that 2% target. But then in 2025, a couple of things happened. President Trump announces Liberation Day tariffs. Now, of course, he can slice and dice and debate the impact tariffs had on inflation. But the Federal Reserve and other economic observers make the point that ultimately there was an impact on goods price inflation from tariffs. So that was the first thing that had an impact. Then, of course, you have this AI boom. And the AI boom is driving up tradable inflation. So the kind of imported goods, the technology goods, the input components that you need for these data centers and chip-heavy-based industries, that's becoming more expensive. And now, again, roll forward to where we are right now, we've had the Iran shock. And obviously, that's clear as day to all of us, diesel prices, what's happening at the gas pump, and then there will be a second-round effect from that. So when you add all that up, it means the Fed's 2% target now looks a lot further away than it was back in early 2025. And that's why people think it's going to be very difficult for them to lower interest rates in the near term. And that's what they're saying now as well. Those officials are publicly saying they don't see much room to bring down borrowing costs at the moment.
18: It looks farther away, yet you hear from Fed policymakers a confidence that they can get there. They're not giving up on that 2% target. And I'm curious if investors have that same confidence policymakers do that inflation is going to be something they can get under control.
23: I mean, the first role of an economic policymaker is to talk up confidence, number one, right? I mean, if they came out and said, you know what, I don't think we're going to hit our target, I think people will be worried. If they're giving up, then what hope is there? So there's that. But the other part of it is, I think that investors ultimately probably are skeptical that inflation will return to target in the near term for all the reasons that we've been talking about. And that's why we might reach a point where the Fed and others have no option but to raise interest rates. And that's something that seemed very unlikely only a few months ago.
18: I want to talk a bit more about the economic backdrop here and why that's making this so difficult. So you have governments who in recent years have been on a real spending spree. I think back to the pandemic and the money that they had to deploy then. Certainly with the war in Iran now, there's talk of how you can make life a bit easier for consumers who are seeing energy prices go up. You can say the same thing about the war in Ukraine, the effect that's had on Europe. Explain as simply as you can, Enda, why this is a problem.
23: Well, first of all, they had to borrow and spend during the pandemic. It was a public health emergency and economies needed support. I mean, that had to be done. However, that cost comes with a bill, and that's now what's happening. And the bill means that the cost of repaying that debt is going to be more expensive. Interest rates are going up because the government has to keep borrowing. And when it's borrowing, it means it's pushing out other borrowers in the market. So if you have the government out there in the public market saying we need to borrow trillions, well, then that's pushing up costs for everyone else too, for like typical companies to go out and borrow in the market, even banks to go and borrow. It just means there's a higher premium for everyone. And the other part of it then is, David, it should drive tough choices on public policy decisions. Where can the resources go? Where can the spending go? The UK, for example, is very interesting. They're talking about how can they manage their public finances in a way that others are not. But in the US, right here, right now, I think that probably the biggest complaint is there isn't enough focus on how to rein in spending.
18: So to underline why this is a tricky dynamic, you've got governments who want lower rates because of all the debt that they've taken on. And then you've got central banks who may need to raise rates because of inflation. That therein is the tension.
23: Yeah, and it is tension because central banks, again, if you talk about developed economies, central banks, either by convention or by the law, are allowed to go and set interest rates in the best interests of the economy and of the public. Now, if you have a finance ministry saying, I have to go out and borrow in the public market next week and it's going to cost a lot of money, it would really be rather helpful if you weren't raising interest rates. I mean, there's obviously going to be tension there. And that's part of the story that we're seeing play out here in the US.
18: 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I'm David Gura, and I spoke with Bloomberg's Enda Curran about what's behind the rout in the global bond market and what that means for policymakers and for you and me.
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7: From ABC News, I'm Dave Packer. New U.S. airstrikes in Iran. CENTCOM says forces shooting down four Iranian attack drones posing a threat to the Strait of Hormuz, as well as an Iranian ground station that was about to launch a fifth drone. A U.S. official says these actions were measured, purely defensive, and intended to maintain the ceasefire. This after Iran state media said that the country sent their teams for a peace deal to the U.S. Their terms.

0: release at a Washington state factory. Cowlitz Fire Chief Scott Goldstein says this is personal for many of the responders.
1: Understand that there are members working the site tirelessly that have lost coworkers, lost friends, and they remain dedicated to focusing on our recovery efforts.
0: So far, two people are confirmed dead. Uganda closing its border with the Congo in an effort to curb the Ebola outbreak. At a cabinet meeting, Secretary of State Marco Rubio says they're doing what they can to block Ebola from reaching the United States.
2: We cannot and will not allow any cases of Ebola to enter the United States. And so we're the State Department and other agencies represented here, the Centers for Disease Control, HHS, others are working very, very hard to contain this crisis to the countries where it's currently located, particularly the Democratic Republic of the Congo.
0: Nearly 1,000 suspected cases have been reported in the eastern Congo, and about 220 people believed to have died. The scorching heat blanketing Europe, temperatures in the 90s this week. This traveler from the UK visiting Paris says they are powering through.
3: Well, we are on a vacation here, so we are on a timeline, so we are just sticking to the schedule. Whatever it is, the heat doesn't matter.
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5: Cold front will drop southward across the region as we head through the evening. Skies will become partly cloudy behind it tonight. Temperatures bottoming out in the middle to upper 50s. Partly sunny, cooler on Thursday. Could see a shower or two in the afternoon as a weak upper-level disturbance moves across the region. Highs only getting up into the middle to upper 60s. Partly cloudy skies Thursday night will drop into the lower to middle 50s, maybe even a few 40s in the normally colder locations in the suburbs. Some morning sun, then clouds stream in on Friday. Some showers possible late in the day. Highs again in the middle to upper 60s. Showers likely Saturday morning. They should end in the afternoon. Could see a few sunny breaks late in the day. Breezy and cool. High temperatures only getting up into the lower 60s. I'm Scott Kaplan, and that's your Bloomberg three-day forecast. Now back to the latest headlines from ABC News.
0: New York Governor Kathy Hochul has signed a law making it a crime to block someone from entering a house of worship. Millions of Americans have been placed in new voting districts as states rush to redistrict ahead of the midterms. That includes in Texas, where Republicans are hoping to pick up three seats.
6: Most Republican operatives that I have spoken to say that there's been significant political changes since those maps were drawn up, and that they'll be lucky to get three seats, three, a net three positive out of Texas. And it's quite possibly they end up with no net increase in the number of Republican congressmen and women in Texas.
0: ABC's Jonathan Carl. New York fans are still celebrating the Knicks championship run, but if they want a party at the Garden, it'll cost them.
7: This one was all New York from the jump.
8: WABC sportscaster Ryan Field was one of the thousands celebrating the Knicks' first trip to the finals since 1999 on Monday when they beat the Cleveland Cavaliers. But you'll have to be as rich as superfans Spike Lee and Timothy Chalamet if you have any hopes of seeing the Knicks in person at Madison Square Garden when the finals begin. The least expensive seats we could find for Game 1 next week were about $2,000. And if you want to sit near Spike, that'll set you back around $50,000. Sherry Preston, ABC News, New York.
0: The CEOs of several European airlines say there'll be no fuel shortage this summer. Dave Packer, ABC News.
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9: From Bloomberg World Headquarters in New York, I'm Doug Krisner. Let's update top stories in market action. We're seeing a bit of choppiness in crude oil trading. Prices were lower in New York trading, where WTI dropped more than 5.5%. But right now in early Asian trading, during the electronic session, WTI is up by more than 1.8% at 90.31. We've received some mixed signals on the prospects for a deal to end the war between the U.S. and Iran and in turn revive energy flows through the Strait of Hormuz. Earlier, the U.S. denied an Iranian media report on a draft interim deal to return traffic through the strait to normal levels within a month of the deal coming into effect. President Trump today said basically no nation will control the strait, although he didn't indicate what steps the U.S. would take to ensure free passage. Right now, the Brent contract is higher by 2% at about $96.20 after falling in New York trading by more than 4.5%. The U.S. equity

0: Poly Market assigned a near zero probability to David being the number one searched person on Google this year.
1: ABC's Aaron Katursky. As Ebola spreads in Central Africa, the Trump administration reportedly seeking to set up a healthcare facility in Kenya to take in Americans who are exposed to the virus. But many Kenyans not happy about it. Nairobi resident Robert Kiberning.
2: Why do Americans think that their lives are so much important than the lives of Kenyans?
1: Multiple sources tell us the Justice Department's launching a criminal investigation to E. Jean Carroll, the former Elle magazine columnist, accused President Trump of sexual assault. This is ABC News.
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4: Cold front will drop southward across the region as we head through the evening. Skies will become partly cloudy behind it tonight. Temperatures bottoming out in the middle to upper 50s. Partly sunny, cooler on Thursday. Could see a shower or two in the afternoon as a weak upper-level disturbance moves across the region. Highs only getting up into the middle to upper 60s. Partly cloudy skies Thursday night will drop into the lower to middle 50s, maybe even a few 40s in the normally colder locations in the suburbs. Some morning sun, then clouds stream in on Friday. Some showers possible late in the day. Highs again in the middle to upper 60s. Showers likely Saturday morning. They should end in the afternoon. Could see a few sunny breaks late in the day. Breezy and cool. High temperatures only getting up into the lower 60s. I'm Scott Kaplan, and that's your Bloomberg three-day forecast. Now back to the latest headlines from ABC News.
1: President Trump says he plans to attend an NBA Finals game in New York when the series comes to Madison Square Garden next month. A new study finds rising temperatures will likely make hail bigger and more damaging.
5: Climate change from the burning of fossil fuels should make more high-energy, unstable air, which can help form hail, says a study in the journal Nature. Storms with hail bigger than a large marble pelting roofs, cars, and the ground will increase by the end of the century. Hail generally doesn't kill people, but it does more damage than tornadoes and costs about the same as a couple of hurricanes, says the study by Central Michigan University, costing $10 billion a year in the U.S. and $80 billion globally.
1: ABC's Chuck Sievertson. A Florida man has filed suit against Carnival Cruises for $5 million, alleging it was severely burned after walking barefoot on the pool deck. The complaint alleges Carnival didn't warn passengers that the deck gets hot in the sun. The lineup has been released for the Great American State Fair on the National Mall this summer for America's 250th birthday.
6: Let freedom ring.
1: Martina McBride will perform alongside the Commodores, Flo Rida, Young MC, Milli Vanilli, and Morris Day and the Time. The fair, which runs June 25th through July 10th, will also feature immersive exhibits, patriotic tributes, innovation showcases, cultural programming, robotics, and state and territory showcases. Dave Packer, ABC News.
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7: From Bloomberg World's headquarters in New York, I'm Doug Krisner. Let's update market action. We'll look at a few top business stories as well. Right now, oil prices are trading higher. This is after American forces carried out airstrikes on an Iranian military site near the Strait of Hormuz. Now, we heard from a U.S. official that these attacks were defensive, and the U.S. is intending to maintain the existing ceasefire. Now, earlier in the day, we received some mixed signals on the prospects for a deal to end the war between the U.S. and Iran, and at the same time, that would have obviously helped to revive energy flows through the strait. Right now, WTI up about 1.7% at $90.20. The barrel, the Brent contract up 1.8% at $96. After the bell, we heard from Snowflake. The company gave a stronger than expected outlook for annual product sales. Snowflake also said it's expanding its collaboration with Amazon Web Services to accelerate the adoption of enterprise agentic AI. Shares in Snowflake rallied 37% in late U.S. trading. Salesforce gave a revenue outlook for the current quarter just below estimates, and this rekindled concern over AI's disruption of the software industry. We got reaction from Gil Luria. He is head of technology research at D.A. Davidson.
8: The company has talked about the fact that they expect to start accelerating in the back half of the year and going forward. They gave five-year guidance for double-digit growth, and yet right now it looks like they're going to grow more like 6, 7, 8% on an organic basis.

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1: Cold front will drop southward across the region as we head through the evening. Skies will become partly cloudy behind it tonight. Temperatures bottoming out in the middle to upper 50s. Partly sunny, cooler on Thursday. Could see a shower or two in the afternoon as a weak upper-level disturbance moves across the region. Highs only getting up into the middle to upper 60s. Partly cloudy skies Thursday night will drop into the lower to middle 50s, maybe even a few 40s in the normally colder locations in the suburbs. Some morning sun, then clouds stream in on Friday. Some showers possible late in the day. Highs again in the middle to upper 60s. Showers likely Saturday morning. They should end in the afternoon. Could see a few sunny breaks late in the day. Breezy and cool. High temperatures only getting up into the lower 60s. I'm Scott Kaplan, and that's your Bloomberg three-day forecast. 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
2: Former President Biden has filed a lawsuit against the Justice Department to block the release of audio obtained by the special counsel investigating his handling of classified documents.
3: The audio files are from interviews conducted in 2016 and 2017 between Biden and his ghostwriter on his memoir. The former president's attorneys argue the conversations happened within his own home and that because they were obtained through a criminal investigation, the DOJ has a responsibility to keep them private.
2: ABC's Christian Cordero. SpaceX Starship launches are grounded pending an FAA investigation following last week's test flight when a booster had an uncontrolled hard landing. The pay discrepancy between chief executives and workers is growing.
4: Topping all corporate chieftain compensation is Tesla head Elon Musk with a pay package valued at $132 billion. The typical CEO comp deal rose nearly 6% last year to $17.7 million, says the analysis by Equilar, an executive data firm for the Associated Press. The median employee at the companies earned just under $90,000, a 4.7% increase, outpacing inflation, but many workers were pinched by the accumulation of higher prices over the past few years.
2: ABC's Chuck Sievertson. Staffers were caught off guard at Mount Lebanon Elementary School in New Hampshire when a deer crashed through a window. Police say it was cornered in a staff room and removed, then hoofed it back into the wild. Dave Packer, ABC News.
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9: On the latest Balance of Power podcast, we talk with Cliff Young from Ipsos, out with new polling showing President Trump has fallen below the political inflection point.
10: That is the tipping point. That's the moment where when you dip into the 30s, it becomes very difficult to push forward your agenda. You can't keep your coalition together as well. If you're running again, an incumbent has less than a 50% chance. Yes, gas prices have really taken the bite out of his numbers, and he's in a difficult place.
11: That's for sure. And without an update today, it makes you wonder if this could grow worse or if we enter kind of a period of stagnation with a standoff in the strait, no real breakthrough when it comes to negotiations with Iran, gas prices hang where they are. Does that continue to corrode the numbers or does the president see polling plateau?
10: No, I think if it continues, there's a chance of losing a point or two more. Mm-hmm. The historic average at 25% or more in gas, a gas spike is about 5 points. He's not quite there yet. Mm-hmm. But the critical issue is the half-life after you've been hurt. After gas prices have taken a bite out of your numbers, how long does it take to rebound? We did an analysis of data all the way back to 1990, and it suggests that really at 25% or more in terms of gas going up, you don't recover in the first 6 months. And they're really, the administration, every day that goes by, every week that passes, is more problematic for the administration, for Republicans when looking at the midterms.
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0: or on our cash, and the free report you can receive a copy of by contacting Swiss America at 800-289-2646. 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Just search Swiss America Trading. The podcast can provide you a ton of vital information and financial news in the challenging and uncertain times we're in. Subscribe today. Learn more about BRICS, industry leaders, and their market predictions for the future, along with what you might expect to see in terms of precious metal performance in the weeks and months ahead. 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
1: The American Cancer Society has issued new colon cancer screening guidelines.
2: The new screening guidelines for colon cancer include new advanced stool tests and the first ever inclusion of blood tests. The American Cancer Society making the changes and adding options to reach more than 20 million Americans, or one in three eligible adults, who haven't received advised screenings. The tools, in addition to imaging techniques including colonoscopies, Cologuard Plus gets added to the old Cologuard, and a new type of test called ColoSense that uses a different technology is an option. The ACS says colorectal cancer is now the top cancer killer of adults under the age of 50. Michelle Franzen, ABC News.
1: Green Bay coach Matt LaFleur says no decision's been made on the future of Josh Jacobs, who was arrested on domestic abuse allegations.
3: I'm going to stick with the statement that we put out as an organization and just let the process play out.
1: Jacobs was released from jail Wednesday. His attorney denies wrongdoing. The Major League Baseball Players Association has made its first formal proposal in collective bargaining talks with the MLB. It includes an overhaul to revenue sharing, nearly doubling the minimum salary, and expanded free agency. The league is expected to formally counter Thursday. The current contract expires December 1st. A lockout is anticipated. Brazil's government says it'll invest $75 million in a highway cutting through the Amazon rainforest, which environmentalists worry will accelerate deforestation. Dave Packer, ABC News.
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10: On the latest edition of the Bloomberg Businessweek Daily Podcast, a conversation with Brianne Olson, CEO at PacSun, on her new book, Co-Created, the Cultural Strategy that Redefined PacSun.
11: Yeah, I've been at the company almost 2 decades. And when I joined, we were a surf skate legacy retailer. And today, after a transformation of almost 2 decades and a real focus on the power of co-creation, we have successfully moved from being a retailer where PacSun's brand was just on the outside of the store to an actual brand that young people today love. And so 50% of what we sell in a PacSun store today now carries the PacSun label.
10: How does that work in a world where, you know, when I drop my kids off at school, they're young, they're 3 and 7, but when I drop them off at school, I walk by a middle school. And at the middle school, these kids literally are dressing like we used to dress when we were in middle school. It is crazy.
12: It's
10: like,
12: yeah,
10: the wide leg jeans, like the same oversized sweatshirts, like
12: the platform chunky sandals.
10: Here's the difference though. They are all glued to iPhones, and we didn't have that.
12: No.
10: And we didn't have that until relatively recently. Again, not to date myself. How do you reach a consumer that is glued to their phone?
11: So as a brand centered at the youth, I actually think all of these touch points from a digital standpoint offer us a real advantage. If you lean in and meet the customer where they are, PacSun has 2 million followers on TikTok. We're on Reddit, we're on Discord, on IG. 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So we've brought the consumer in, and we are actually co-creating the future of our brand with these young people.
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2: From ABC News, I'm Sherry Preston. The Federal Reserve's favorite gauge of the economy shows inflation rising at its highest rate in 3 years. ABC's Jim Ryan says that news may quell hopes for an interest rate cut anytime soon.
3: The price index surged last month at an annual rate of 3.8% from April of last year. Not as bad as economists were expecting, but the highest rate since May of 2023. This first PCE report since Kevin Warsh was sworn in as chair of the Federal Reserve found soaring fuel prices a major driver of inflation.
2: Oil prices are up again this morning as hostilities flare once again in the Middle East. The U.S. striking Iran and Iran striking Kuwait. ABC's Ian Pannell is in the region with more on the very fragile ceasefire agreement.
4: The truth is this was the second round of strikes in about 48 hours. Certainly second round that we've seen this week. You've also got escalation by Israel north of the border inside Lebanon where there's supposed to be another ceasefire in place. And that's what everyone's talking about, accusing each other of violations of the ceasefire, and meanwhile, no progress towards this interim agreement.
2: A federal judge rejecting attempts to block President Trump's executive order restricting mail-in voting, saying such a lawsuit is premature since the restrictions haven't happened yet. In Laos, where five villagers have been found alive inside a flooded-out cave, efforts to get them out are taking some time. ABC's Britt Clennett with more on why.
5: This is a very complex, difficult rescue mission with divers navigating a pitch-black, narrow, and partially flooded cave to try and extract those five gold miners and search for those two others who are still missing.
2: It's still too dangerous around a chemical tank implosion in Washington state to search for nine people missing there. They're believed to have died in the blast. Top-ranked tennis player Jannik Sinner loses in the French Open second round amid searing heat that's been blanketing Western Europe. You're listening to ABC News.
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7: After a couple of rather warm days here in the Boston area, the flow changes direction. Rather than being up out of the south or southwest, it turns to the northwest. And a series of disturbances are going to head our way, one of which may set off a thunderstorm this afternoon. Another one's likely to bring us some late-day showers tomorrow and some rain for Friday night and into Saturday, and also some rather cool temperatures for Saturday. The rest of the day, we're partly to mostly sunny, but do watch out for a shower or storm this afternoon. Highs are close to 70. Skies become clear to partly cloudy tonight. Lows are 50 to 55. Tomorrow, a good deal of sun, but by late tomorrow afternoon, showers are a possibility. Highs are 70 to 75. Rain tomorrow night, lows 50 to 55. Rain will end as showers on Saturday. It'll be breezy and unusually cool, high of 55. Clearing Sunday, 65 to 70. I'm Rob Carolyn, and that's your Bloomberg Weekend Forecast. 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
2: The Department of Justice launching a criminal investigation into E. Jean Carroll, who sued President Trump in civil court for sexual assault and was awarded a $5 million judgment.
8: This is yet another person that President Trump has singled out as one of his top political enemies, his top political foes that have demanded that he pay for what they believe are transgressions against them and that now are appear to be in the crosshairs of his Justice Department.
2: ABC's Alex Mallon. One of the most famous animals at the Bronx Zoo has died.
9: Happy, the Asian elephant, had been at the Bronx Zoo for nearly 50 years and became world famous in 2005 when researchers discovered she could recognize herself in a mirror, a rare sign of self-awareness seen only in a handful of species. But Happy's life also sparked debate. Animal rights groups fought in court to have her moved to a sanctuary, arguing that elephants don't belong in city zoos. New York's highest court ultimately ruled against that effort. The zoo says Happy was euthanized after her health sharply declined in recent weeks. She was 55. Dave Packer, ABC News, New York.
2: Brazil is set to join other Latin American countries as its lower house approves a constitutional amendment establishing a 40-hour, 5-day work week. Currently, Brazilians work 5 8-hour days, but then they also work 4 hours on a sixth day. This bill would end that and give them an actual weekend. Sherry Preston, ABC News.
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14: 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We are streaming live on YouTube, streaming live at Bloomberg.com as well. Scarlett Fu, Paul Sweeney, we're here, and this is the Bloomberg Intelligence Program. Coming up, we're going to check in with Ira Jersey. Lots of economic data out there today to chew on. We'll see what this Federal Reserve is going to do moving forward, what's happening in the rates market. We're checking with Ira on that. Caroline Hyde is going to join us as well. She's a BTech co-anchor. Always a lot of news out there on the tech front. Snowflake, big jump in the stock here on an AI outlook. So we'll start with that one there. Brian Jacobson, chief economist at Annex Wealth Management. We'll get his thoughts on these markets, given some of the eco data we had today. And Mike McGlone, Bloomberg Intelligence, senior commodity strategist, give us the latest on oil. We got oil a little bit higher here, up a couple of bucks. Or WTI crude oil sitting at $91 a barrel. So we'll break it down with Mr. McGlone. But right now, let's kick this whole thing off with John Tucker.
15: 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With the Fed raise rates by 25 basis points in June 2026, trade your predictions alongside your stocks and options at IBKR.com/predictions. Last trading day is June 17th. We're data dependent, so let's start with the stuff just out. Sales of new U.S. homes declining for the month of April by more than forecast. Among other things, the builder incentives failed to motivate people to jump in and start buying stuff. Purchases of new single-family homes decreasing 6.2%, so it works out to an annualized rate of 622,000 units for the month of April. Shares of retailers, they are higher this morning amid optimism. Shoppers are still spending, but the data that we had earlier today kind of raises questions of whether that's going to continue. We had concerns about consumer spending with personal income for the month of April. That turned out to be dead flat. Caesars Entertainment, that's agreed to be bought by Fertitta Entertainment in a $5.7 billion all-cash deal. It stands to form a massive entertainment empire in the U.S. It's going to have to pass muster with the regulators. Shares of Caesars right now up 1.4%. Overall, the S&P 500 pretty much dead flat, 75.19 on the index. It's down fractionally. The Dow Jones Industrial Average down 191 points at 50,452. The NASDAQ Composite Index is up just 1 point. The two-year yield up 1 basis point, 4.04%. As we look to oil right now, Brent, the active contract, 2% higher at $96.29. West Texas Intermediate crude, that is up $2.25 a barrel, $90.92. And we check the markets for you all day long right here on Bloomberg Radio. I'm John Tucker, and that's your Bloomberg Business Flash. Scarlett and Paul. Scarlett, welcome back.
12: Thank you. The band's back together again.
14: Yeah, absolutely. Now, you were out on a TV assignment.
12: Yes, I was in San Francisco.

0: As John was just reporting, kind of red and green on the screen here. But let's take a look at some of the stocks on the move today. We can do that with Bloomberg's Christina Aquino. Christina, what are you looking at today?
1: All right, Paul, let's take a look at Dollar Tree, one of the green stocks this morning. So ticker DLTR. Those shares extending opening gains, now up more than 18%. And that is because we did get their first quarter results, beating estimates there. The company also boosted their full year earnings guidance. Now, analysts from Guggenheim pointing out that it was a low bar for the company to clear when it comes to its comp sales and EPS expectations. But they, of course, easily, quote, cleared that. Bloomberg Intelligence weighing in on these results as well. They do like the expansion of Dollar Tree's multi-price point strategy. They say that that remains a tailwind, but there's a little bit of caution when it comes to declines in store traffic this year versus last year. And that potentially points to some erosion of purchasing power amongst the lower income households that tend to be Dollar Tree's core consumers. I suppose, you know, gains for a Dollar Tree sale situation, not necessarily good news for the economy, maybe a little bit of a mixed bag.
2: Pretty telling about where people's heads are when it comes mm-hmm. to their sense of how much they can really freely spend. Let's stay with the consumer and retail theme and take a look at Best Buy.
1: Yes, taking a look at Best Buy today. Also, shares in the green, ticker BBY. Those shares are up now more than 14%. Again, first quarter EPS and sales beating estimates. Management also saying that same store sales have, quote, started strong in May, though they do expect it to moderate because of the scaling of the Nintendo Switch 2 launch. So Bloomberg Intelligence weighing in on these results as well. They are expecting a little bit of a slowdown in same store sales growth to about 1%. And, you know, the forecast for fiscal second quarter appearing to reflect some tough comparisons versus their metric last year. But ultimately, the beats for the 1Q earnings are an encouraging sign for reacceleration in the pivotal second half of this year.
0: One more left, Snowflake.
1: Yeah, let's take a look at Snowflake. That share is roaring today. So ticker SNOW, Snow, shares are up more than 36%, or nearly 37%, Paul, at the moment. And again, another strong set of earnings, right? They have a stronger than expected annual outlook, also signing a $6 billion multi-year agreement to use Amazon's cloud services and chips. So Snowflake saying that product revenue will increase about 31% to $5.84 billion in the fiscal year ending January 2027. That is actually an increase from an outlook that they gave just in February, and also exceeding analyst estimates. Now that share also getting a boost from a series of price target upgrades. They've been upgraded at Needham, raising it to 300 from 200. TD Cowen also raising their price target to 300 from 255 nice. Previously.
0: All right, Christine, thanks so much. Appreciate that. As always, Christina Aquino, Managing Editor for Markets Live for Bloomberg News, and giving us the Stock Movers. 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A lot going on out there. We had a lot of economic data.
2: Oh my gosh, if you type EcoGo on your Bloomberg, it just goes on for the entire page. I mean, it's just data point after data point. There's a lot that came out at 8:30. Then we also got new home sales at the top of this hour as well.
0: Yep. So, I mean, there's a lot to go here, but I think the inflation data was kind of the key for a lot of folks here. Ira Jersey joins us, Chief U.S. Interest Rate Strategist for Bloomberg Intelligence. Ira, I mean, I'm looking at the PCE data, the core month to month, 0.2, the consensus was 0.3. I don't know. What are you looking at? What is your market looking at here to get a gauge of inflation and economic growth?
3: Yeah, it took a little while to digest, right? Because like you guys just said, there was so much data that came out simultaneously. So that PC data obviously is key because it is the number that that the Federal Reserve uses to determine whether or not it should be hiking, easing, or doing nothing with interest rates. And a core PC deflator of 0.2% actually is not terrible, right? That's a little bit above expectations. You annualize that, right? You wind up with around 2.5% PC deflator. So above their target, but not significantly so. What I really dug into after this report is that 0% growth in personal income, because if incomes are flat, then it's going to be really difficult for there to be real growth with inflation as high as it is. Like, even if it is only 3% going forward, that's not very good for the health of the real growth. So I did dig into that, and what I found there was a little bit interesting, because wages were still growing.

0: growing a little bit, 0.2%. Again, not terrible growth there for wages, but it was really government transfers that slowed significantly. So those people receiving government transfers are going to find it more difficult to spend money, especially, again, given the increase in inflation and gas prices.
1: So given the range of data that we got, and here, just to recap again, inflation through PCE, personal income, personal spending, a revision on GDP for the first quarter as well, is the idea of stagflation back on the table?
0: Yeah, so it's modest, right? We're not talking about stagflation in the 1970s or 80 cents, right? And I think it is a lot different. But if you wind up with 3 or 3.5 or 4% inflation and zero real growth, then you'd have to call that some form of stagflation. And we've had different bouts of that in the past. Even in 2023, we had something similar. Like, you could argue that we probably had a mild recession back during that period as well, although it was very short-lived. I think there is the real risk of that, right? Because as you're forcing people to buy more, spend more on energy costs, that means that they have less for other things. And if incomes wind up continuing to be flattish, plus or minus, then it's just less money to spend, and that's going to crimp growth, and we'll have the stag part of that stagflation. Certainly seems to be an issue. Now the question then becomes, Scarlett, is will the Fed do anything about it? Right? Will Kevin Warsh be able to convince other members to lower interest rates because of the slowing real growth, even if you have inflation that's pushing 3%? Or above 3%.
1: Yeah, there's a lot of talk right now that because of the energy shock, the window for a rate cut has been shut completely. Would you say that holding rates steady later on this month counts as a win for Kevin Warsh?
0: Well, certainly if they don't get more hawkish in their language and statement, then yeah, I think that would be a win for Kevin Warsh, right? If they wind up having a somewhat more balanced statement. It's interesting because the last meeting, of course, you had those three dissenters saying they wanted to get rid of the easing bias. The easing bias was so minute in that in the statement anyway, when they were talking about additional adjustments will count as. And additional adjustments may not happen is something that could add to this statement, and that would be very neutral. But if they get more hawkish, then that would be a loss for Kevin Warsh, and I think it's going to be a tightrope that he's going to have to try to convince other members of the FOMC to kind of be balanced and be neutral. And I agree with that concept that would be a win for him.
2: All right, Ira, thank you so much. Appreciate it. Ira Jersey, Chief U.S. Interest Rate Strategist for Bloomberg Intelligence down there in Princeton. All right, Scarlett, here's an odd headline, but I think we got to run it. U.S.-Iran reach deal, but need Trump's final approval. It's according to Axios.
1: And we are seeing a bit of a reaction in markets. For instance, the S&P 500 and the NASDAQ, you were saying earlier that it was basically flat. They've now come up with gains, 0.3%, 0.4%. These are not sizable gains, but you do see a bit of a knee-jerk reaction. Of course, without any details, what does this mean?
2: Yeah, and without Trump's approval, isn't that the whole thing, the whole kit and caboodle? I mean, if he doesn't want it, it's not happening.
1: Exactly.
2: So I don't know, but Axios is out there, so we'll go with it whenever. So we'll just bring it there.
1: Let me just update, because Axios also says that as part of this potential deal that still needs President Trump's final approval, the U.S. naval blockade would also be lifted. Iran would have to remove the Strait of Hormuz mines within 30 days. And the U.S. officials said that a potential deal would mean no tolls and no harassment. A memorandum of understanding states shipping through the Strait of Hormuz would be unrestricted. That is not the case right now, because we know that Iran basically has control over the Strait of Hormuz.
2: Right. Seeing, not surprisingly, cruise stocks up, Viking up 1.1%, Royal Caribbean up 2.3%. So we bring you the Wall Street angle as well. WTI crude oil was as high as $92.50, now $88.66, pretty much flat on the day. We'll have more coming up. This is Bloomberg. Good morning.
3: I'm David Westin. This week on Wall Street Week, John Authors brings us the saga of UK politics and the bond market. We all want data centers to bring us AI, but we may not want them in our own backyard. 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
5: This is a Bloomberg Business of Sports report. The Supreme Court denied the NFL's effort to move a race discrimination lawsuit by Minnesota Vikings defensive coordinator Brian Flores into arbitration. It clears the way for some of his claims to proceed. There have been early talks to return the Winter Olympics to New York State. Governor Kathy Hochul says she would team up New York City with Lake Placid for a future bid, possibly for the 2042 Games. The Athletic reports Hochul says that she had significant meetings regarding bringing the Winter Olympics back to the Empire State. Kering's Gucci struck a partnership with Renault's Alpine F1 team that will see the race cars in the luxury brand's colors. The partnership will go beyond the racetracks and involve a range of different initiatives over the coming seasons, from content and products to high-end client experiences. With a Bloomberg Business of Sports report, I'm Michael Barr.
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4: Now, your three-day weather forecast on Bloomberg 92.9.
11: Partly to mostly sunny, with the chance for a shower or thunderstorm before the afternoon ends, highs near 70. Tonight, turning clear to partly cloudy, lows 50 to 55. Sun tomorrow, showers are possible late in the day, 70 to 75. Rain tomorrow night, it's 50 to 55. Rain ending as shower Saturday, breezy, a high of only 55, then clearing Sunday. I'm Rob Carolyn with your weekend forecast on Bloomberg 92.9.
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12: And I'm John Tucker in the Bloomberg Newsroom with this Bloomberg Business Flash. Yeah, we've been down this road before. Axios, as you guys were telling us earlier, is reporting that the U.S. and Iranian negotiators reached an agreement on a 60-day memorandum of understanding to extend the ceasefire and then launch negotiations on Iran's nuclear program. But President Trump has yet to deliver his final approval. On this report, we have Brent crude oil. It was lower earlier, so it's been all over the map. Right now, just slightly higher, just up 6 cents at $94.35. So appearing earlier advances, I'll say. Shares of retailers, including Kohl's, Best Buy, Dollar Tree, all higher this morning. There's optimism that shoppers are still spending. Dollar Tree, in fact, the best performing stock right now in the S&P 500. You have Dollar Tree up 17%. Kohl's up 17.9%. And then Best Buy is up just about 13% right now. Their earnings surprising to the upside. Right now, we have the Dow Jones Industrial Average up 25 points at 50,665. The S&P 500 19 points higher, up 0.25%, 75.39 in the index. And the NASDAQ Composite Index of 58 points. That's a rise of just about 0.2%. Yields lower once again, the two-year, more policy reactive, down to 1 basis point at 4.02%. It's hot in Europe. You're supposed to say, how hot
2: John?
12: Is it, John? top rank Yannick Sinner loses in the French Open, the second round, because he was struggling from the heat.
13: Like in the 90s there.
2: Ooh. Well, he's from the mountains, like northeastern Italy, where they
13: have snow and stuff.
2: They speak German.
1: Yeah, it's basically Germany.
2: Yes.
1: Tyrolean.
2: Yes.
1: Italy.
2: He didn't learn English. I mean, it's Italian as we got to school.
1: Yeah. Well.
2: Interesting.
13: Anyway, that's the update. That's okay. My sports update. We check the markets and
1: wait,
13: sports.
1: The French Open is on the clay courts. Is that right?
2: Yeah.
1: Okay.
2: Yeah.
1: So
2: yeah.
1: Does that retain more heat? I feel like it would.
2: I don't know. But they slide away.
1: Sure. John.
13: It's hot no matter what. We check the markets and sports right here on Bloomberg Radio. I'm John Tucker. That's your Bloomberg Business Flash. Scarlett and Paul.
2: All right, JT, thank you so much. We appreciate that. Scarlett, Phil, and Paul Sweeney live here in our Bloomberg Interactive Brokers studio, streaming live on YouTube as well. A lot of tech news, as always. And so fortunately, we have an expert that can help us out here. Caroline Hyde, BTech co-anchor for Bloomberg News, joining us here in our studio. Caroline, let's start with Snowflake. There's a software company that said, we're doing just fine, thank you. And the stock is up like 30% or something crazy.
14: It is adding $22 billion to its market cap on the day. It is surging 35% because its product revenue is up 34%. And it guided that that's the kind of rate you should be expecting. This growth rate is going to be about 31% for the full year. And it's all about AI being intertwined into this business. They've got Cortex, which is their coding tool, more than 7,000 subscriptions to that already. And it's just adding to the annual revenue run rate where you can see monetization of generative AI. And also, look, they're striking big deals with Amazon, which seems to be a bit of a win-win. Yes, Amazon gets $6 billion of Snowflakes for infrastructure and chips, but Snowflake in return gets more deeply intertwined into Amazon's business model. They can build out to get more customers, and also they get more efficient, cheaper chips. So the idea is they bring down their own computing costs.
1: Okay, so that's the kind of news that investors want to see.
14: Like.
1: Marvell is a chip maker, right?
14: It is.
1: And the stock is down, but the headlines sound pretty positive.
14: Yeah, like this is a company that's many had been excited running into, like it was up about 100% so far year to date. And the rally had been extending it overnight. Maybe we pull back a bit today and maybe there is profit taking. But shares initially post-market had been in the pre-market had been higher as the results, the outlook look pretty good. It's all about, again, AI. It's all about ASICs. It's about custom chips being built. This is about the future of how we're not just NVIDIA as the only key winner. Look, with Amazon striking its deal with Snowflake, it's seeing its Graviton chips being used a little bit more, maybe replacing an Intel. And Bloomberg Intelligence is saying around Marvell that they're raising the fiscal 2027-2028 sales outlook by about 5%, 10%. Stronger data center demand is really what's driving this accelerating growth. This is what investors want to see. A re-acceleration of growth, organic acceleration of growth, and that is coming in the back of whether it's AI adoption, whether it's AI infrastructure, no matter how you cut it. But maybe with some of these stocks, they have just run so far, so fast. Remember, like the likes of Snowflake have been pretty beaten up running into these numbers.
2: It's interesting. You mentioned like with Snowflake, if you put up the numbers, and that's what a lot of like Anurag Rana was saying, hey, these software companies, they've been beaten up. So the only recourse you have is to put up the numbers.
14: Yeah.
2: Snowflake did. I thought Salesforce did last night as well, but stock's only up like 1%, and their guidance was a little tepid relative to expectations. So maybe they didn't get the convincing job that they needed.
14: I mean, what more can Marc Benioff say apart from repeating that it was a record quarter and it was record sales and record cash pile? But people really want to see this acceleration of organic growth. Now, we know that Marc Benioff has been very good at acquisitions over the years, and Informatica was helping with this latest quarter, and we saw an addition of revenue there. But how much of this is actually Salesforce's bread and butter, more subscriptions, more bums on seats is kind of the way they're still currently asking for to be paid here. And with Anurag Rana has done such great work from Bloomberg Intelligence side saying, like, there is still actually, apart from AI, there is a reticence in IT spending right now. We are nervous about the macro. So is Agentforce going to make up for that? The annual revenue run rate there is going to be $1.2 billion. That's nothing to be sniffed at. But in the grander scheme of revenues for CRM, for Salesforce, it's only a few percentage points. We need to see more addition there, I think.
1: Great context. Yeah. And Caroline, before we let you go, I understand that you were part of a team that won an Emmy.
14: We did.
2: Whoa.
14: I'm a little tired today because the Emmys, we my first time going. And yeah, we won for Primer. We do on Bloomberg Originals. We do a really interesting 20-minute primer on anything to do with technology, really. It was our first series that was up for the award, and then all about magnets and how important geopolitically they are, why China versus US, and these things keep coming back. We've got the latest, we just finished the latest series 2, where it's about nuclear, it's about semiconductors, it's about things that you're hearing about time and time again. How can you get an evergreen, non-hyped view on what this technology really means. Cut through the jargon, and we've won an Emmy. I'm so excited.
13: Oh, where's the trophy? I want to see it.
14: Well, they're back being like etched into. Apparently, they're quite expensive. You get one for free, which Alan Jeffries has got, who's the amazing producer on the show. And apparently, we've got to wait a few weeks for ours.
1: You have to order the rest.
14: Got to order the rest.
1: I see.
13: Yeah. I would just walk around with it everywhere. And
14: I've got a lot of photos. I'm gonna throw photos your way.
1: You can dine out on that one for a while.
14: Thank you for bringing it out, Scarlett.
1: Caroline Hyde, Emmy Award winner. She is, of course, our BTEC co-host and, just one of our delights here at Bloomberg. Thank you so much.
14: Thank you. Thanks, Scott.
1: All right, let's talk about the markets right now because, Paul, we came in and we started the hour basically flat. And yes. Now we are looking at gains, at least for the S&P 500 and the NASDAQ. We're also seeing lower yields. So there's buying in U.S. Treasuries, and the 30-year and 20-year now below 5% once again.
2: Yep,
1: absolutely. Oil prices are just all over the place.
2: Yeah. U.S. and Iranian negotiators have reached an agreement on a 60-day memorandum of understanding to extend the ceasefire and launch negotiations on Iran's nuclear program. But it needs President Trump's final approval, so it's not really fully cooked.
1: It's not a done deal. Market's reacting, so let's get a take here from Brian Jacobson, chief economist at Annex Wealth Management, to give us his outlook on what this means. The fact that markets do move on this kind of headline that has not been verified, meaning it has not been confirmed by the White House, it's still very much a TBD situation. What does that say about how investors are kind of held hostage to the geopolitical headlines?
15: Yeah, I think that's a great way to put it, that investors are held hostage to more of the geopolitics than they are to the fundamentals, it kind of seems like. And we saw this on Monday with some of the market reaction at the open, all the optimism, on Tuesday with the memorandum of understanding, but then President Trump threw some cold water on it. So we'll have to see, is this headline, is it a lot of sizzle or is there actually some stake here to it? And I think that's really a key question because that's going to affect everything in terms of the health of the consumer, monetary policy. So we really do have to, I think, I'm hoping it's true, but until we hear it from the big guy, right, you have to take it with a little bit of a grain of salt.
2: Speaking of fundamentals, we certainly got a lot of economic fundamental data points today. I think a lot of folks were focusing probably initially on inflation data, the PCE. And I don't know, I'm just, as just a layperson, I look at the PCE price index year over year, 3.8%. That's not 2%, and that's higher than last year.
15: That's right. Yeah, there's quite a big delta between the 2% Fed target and where we are right now. But that gap can close. So when we look at the core, right, I think that was 3.3% year over year. Still, that is a wide gap, but it's not as bad as the headline suggests. I think that if, I've looked at the Bloomberg economics research, I think it's top notch what they have said about the tariff-induced inflation peaking. If we can actually get now the Strait of Hormuz induced inflation to also peak and roll off, maybe come August or September, we could see that headline number not at 2%, but maybe with a two handle on it, something closer to about 2.9. So at least if it's moving in that direction, I think that could really allay a lot of fears about whether or not the Fed is going to end up having to hike despite some of the pressures that consumers are still under.
1: We also got word that the economy in the first quarter actually grew 1.6% versus the previous estimate of 2%. Is this idea that the economy is just chugging along and doing really well, is there some flaw to that assumption now?
15: I think that there is. I mean, the economy as a whole is looking okay. It's looking resilient. But there's, I think, definitely pockets of pain. And even digging into the personal consumption expenditure data, right? We also get the personal income data, right? People get the income in order to spend it. If you look at the inflation-adjusted income, excluding transfer payments from the government, so that, in my mind, is a better read about the health of the overall economy, the private sector, the household, that has been shrinking. It's negative this entire year-to-date period. In fact, it peaked back in September. Now, the National Bureau of Economic Research, with their Business Cycle Dating Committee, that's one of the many indicators that they look at, which is real incomes excluding transfer payments. And if that peaked back in September, that doesn't bode well for the economic outlook. Now, thankfully, it does look like perhaps we're getting a good boost from all this capital spending by the hyperscalers and all sorts of other companies that want to take advantage of tax incentives from the One Big Beautiful Bill Act. So perhaps we could have continued consumer pain made up for by corporate boardrooms helping support the economy.
2: Brian, thanks so much for joining us. Really appreciate getting a few minutes of your time. Brian Jacobson, chief economist at Annex Wealth Management, located out there in Brookfield, Wisconsin. And again, just looking at the markets, I think the markets are saying, okay, I see the news report. Thank you, Axios. I'm going to wait. I'm going to wait and see how President Trump reacts to it. And that may be a function of how markets today react to the news. So I'm not sure how that all plays out. But it seems like we've got oil steady. We've got stocks fairly steady. We've got yields in just a little bit. So it seems like pretty calm out there.
1: And based on Axios's reporting, I mean, if there's some kind of movement, some kind of breakthrough, the logjam of the Strait of Hormuz, while that is certainly good news for most economies around the world, how different is it from prior to the start of the Iran war? I mean, there was free transit through that Strait of Hormuz beforehand.
2: Well, now you're asking some difficult questions.
1: Right.
2: Some of the questions that need to be asked. I mean, ex post, ex ante, I don't know. At the end of the day, that'll be something for, folks to kind of sort out. But
1: and for politicians to spin as well.
2: Yes, exactly. So we'll see how that plays out. But right now, we got a little bit of good news out there and with some reporting that perhaps there is there's potentially a memorandum of understanding.
1: There's no denial from the White House.
2: No denial. And again, I think where the denial, if there's or any commentary, will be on social media, and we'll pay attention to President Trump's social media postings and see how he feels about this. S&P up 16 points. This is Bloomberg.
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18: ABC News, I'm Sherry Preston. The Pentagon accuses Iran of ceasefire violations after Kuwait came under a missile attack. It's the latest flare-up of fighting threatening ongoing ceasefire negotiations. Inflation up in April, personal spending down.
19: The drop was not dramatic, about a tenth of a percent from month to month. At the same time, personal spending rose by about $114 billion. The major driver of the increase, according to federal data, was the soaring cost of energy, specifically gasoline, which was up nearly 29%.
18: ABC's Jim Ryan. The Supreme Court has ruled in favor of a black death row inmate from Mississippi who claims there was racial bias in the makeup of the jury that convicted him for his role in the killing of a grocery store owner. There was only one black juror on the case. Overwhelming favorite Yannick Sinner is out of the French Open in the second round. His 30-match winning streak broken amid searing heat. France, one of several European countries battling an extreme heat wave. This is ABC News.
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21: This report is sponsored by IBM. As the pace of AI accelerates, CEOs are rethinking how their leadership teams operate, how decisions are made, and how organizations are structured. IBM's annual CEO study shows that adopting new tools is no longer enough. Leaders are actively redesigning decision-making structures, clarifying accountability, and reshaping the C-suite to drive greater business impact. The study found that 76% of organizations now have a chief AI officer, up from 26% a year ago, and nearly two-thirds of CEOs say they are comfortable using AI to help inform major strategic decisions. The study also showed that organizations with an AI-first leadership approach are scaling more AI initiatives than their peers. The message is clear. Success with AI depends not just on technology, but on leadership, governance, and organizations built to adapt. 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
0: Can you explain the sort of landscape of British pubs where you have independent institutions such as your own versus a lot of chains? I was in a Samuel Smith pub the other day.
13: We don't have bar chains.
0: Yeah.
13: Not really.
0: Punch Taverns used to be the big one. I guess Wetherspoons. Oh my gosh, Wetherspoons was a place where I spent a lot of time in the early 2000s. Just to explain how it works here in terms of ownership.
3: So pubs go back at least 1,000 years, probably a lot longer than that, where people opened their houses and made ale or sold ale and let people come and kick back and enjoy themselves. I think during the 18th and 19th centuries, mostly, the brewers started becoming more powerful. So there was lots of regional brewers in all around, and there still are, and some of them are still amazing. And they tended to try and buy pubs up so that they could sell their wares through those businesses. And quite a lot of those pub co's in the early 20th century, you know, right up until the 50s, they'd have 1,000 pubs, or some had up to 3,000 pubs. Wow. And that sort of became more commercial. In the 80s, those pubs started getting traded as lots and bulk. And then there came like Allied Breweries at one stage had 6,000 pubs. Wow. We still have big operators that come from those brewers, like Stonegate, like Wetherspoons, like you said. You know, we've got smaller ones in London, like Fuller's and Young's, that own the majority of the successful pubs across the country. Free houses have always been, you know, harder to find and more difficult to run because you don't have the economy of scale. But I love a free house, and I worked for a long time in the managed house business, and it was great to work there too.
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13: And I'm John Tucker in the Bloomberg Newsroom with this Bloomberg Business Flash brought to you by Chapter. 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Find out today in 20 minutes with one free call to Chapter. Go to AskChapter.org to get started today. Investors taking this news with kind of a grain of salt. The news from Axios that negotiators have reached an agreement on a 60-day memorandum of understanding to extend the ceasefire and launch negotiations on Iran's nuclear program. So we'll see. Six of the 11 major industry groups in the S&P 500 higher right now, being led by healthcare. S&P 500 21 points higher. That's up 0.3% at 75.41. The Dow 50 points lower right now. And the NASDAQ Composite Index up 78 points. That's a rise of 0.3%. We have oil right now. It has it was lower earlier. Brent, it's now back up 0.5% at $94.77 a barrel. Best performing stock in the S&P 500. That's Dollar Tree. Those shares right now are up close to 18% after they reported better than expected results for the first quarter. Also boosted its adjusted earnings per share guidance for the full year above the consensus estimate. And then the software company that's trying to integrate AI, Snowflake shares, they are up 35%. This is the cloud data software maker reporting first quarter results, beating expectations, also raising the full year forecast. And there's a post-pandemic boom in fragrance in the U.S., like perfume and stuff you spray in, among men.
2: Oh, no.
13: Well, dude, the number of influencers hawking fragrances to men on TikTok increasing 12-fold. Among men, fragrance use is highest in Europe, followed by the U.S. It's been one of the fastest-growing categories across the U.S. beauty
2: industry. I would say in this country, way less than 5% of men use cologne.
1: Does aftershave count as in the same category? Because sometimes there's a scent.
13: No, this is actually the perfumey stuff that you know.
2: All right, very good. John Tucker, thank you. Stuff. That's good stuff. Appreciate it. As always, John Tucker with that flash there. We have Pascal LeFou and Paul Sweeney. We're live here in our Bloomberg Interactive Broker studio. Looking at the news here, again, as John Tucker was reporting, Axios is reporting that the U.S. and Iran have agreed to extend a truce pending the backing of President Trump. So let's get the latest on that. Tyler Kendall, she's down in Washington, D.C., Washington White House correspondent. Tyler, we've been down this road before, and it's almost like until we hear from President Trump, thumbs up or thumbs down, it seems like right now we just wait.
5: Yeah, that's a really good point, Paul. We also have to hear from the Iranian side, too, that they've agreed to move forward with this diplomatic effort. The Axios reporting does match with what we've been reporting at this point for days, which is that the U.S. is pursuing this phased approach where you would see an extension, 60 days in this case, to the ceasefire that would prioritize reopening the Strait of Hormuz. President Trump yesterday in the cabinet meeting said as much, that that would be the first thing and the main thing that has to happen. That would be followed by the U.S. lifting its naval blockade, though this reporting does put a little bit more of a finer point on some of these specifics, including that U.S. officials tell Axios that there will be unrestricted travel through the strait, which means no tolls, no harassment, and that Iran will have to remove all mines within 30 days. Keep in mind, we've actually seen Iran trying to tighten its grip recently, including overnight targeting with a drone some commercial ships in the strait, which then prompted a U.S. military response. The reporting also goes on to say that the memorandum of understanding here will include an Iranian commitment not to pursue a nuclear weapon. I will say that publicly, Iran's negotiating stance has been that they are not pursuing a nuclear weapon, despite Western intelligence assessments that suggest to the contrary. So not totally clear what sort of development there is in regards to that, though this reporting does indicate that the first thing that will be prioritized in the next phase of talks is what happens to that stockpile of highly enriched uranium.
1: And very quickly, Tyler, before we let you go, what about sanctions relief and the release of frozen Iranian funds? Because that was a big sticking point for the Iranians.
5: Right. And I actually asked Scarlett yesterday, President Trump, in the cabinet room, where the U.S. stood on this, if the U.S. was considering any sort of sanctions relief when it comes to Iranian crude, for example. And the president told me yesterday that they were not having these conversations, though this reporting does indicate that they will start to have conversations about potential financial relief once this memorandum of understanding is in place, and that this would be part of that 60-day negotiating window to try to get to a longer-term deal. The reporting also adds that maybe we could see something in the realm related to war damages payments, something else that Iran has demanded as part of any deal, saying that they will discuss a mechanism to help Iran start receiving goods as well as humanitarian aid.
2: Tyler, thank you so much for joining us. Really appreciate it. Tyler Kendall, a Washington, D.C. White House correspondent, giving us the latest here on this news between the U.S. And Iran. You look at the markets here. Let's look at the energy markets. WTI crude oil up 40 cents to $89 a barrel. Had been as high as $92.50. So coming down off of this news here. Let's check in with Mike McGlone, senior commodity strategist for Bloomberg Intelligence. Mike, it seems like the oil markets, the commodity markets, even the bond and stock markets, everybody's just saying, all right, thanks for that headline there, Axios. We're going to wait and see what President Trump says next or communicates next. Is that kind of what you're seeing in your markets?
6: Yeah, absolutely, Paul. Well, crude oil, the front contract stuck between 80 and 100. Getting above 100 is a problem. It means mostly inflation. Republicans get hammered in midterms, and that bond yield stays above 5%. Staying below 80, which I eventually expect is what Mr. Trump needs, it's just a question of how he figures that, how to do that. And we're seeing that nuances now. The key theme is the U.S., the largest producer and net exporter of crude oil, did attack Iran. The strait is closed, and prices are higher because of that attack. What's he going to do to fix that? We'll figure that out. So I still tilt over to that December contract. It's like $78 a barrel, and I fully expect that to head towards 50 by midterms. And we're seeing the nuances of how he's going to figure that out. I'm curious how he does.
1: Yeah, so are we all. So is the market overall. Let's talk a little bit about Chinese demand for oil and how that factors into the price of Brent in particular, because everyone had said that China would certainly be one of the countries that would suffer the most from the closure of the Strait of Hormuz. But by all indications, it appears that the demand from China is not as high as many people anticipated.
6: Well, Scarlett, I really appreciate you going there. Our colleague Javier Blas, based in London, one of my favorite strategists and comms, pointed out the demand from China has been declining. They've been averaging imports around 11 million barrels a day for a number of years. It's been flatlined. It's really dropped recently, partly because they filled up their strategic petroleum reserve last year, and now they're potentially utilizing some of that. But what they're doing is accelerating that process of technology replacing fossil fuels, EVs, renewables, electric cars, the energy density of batteries all going straight up, and China's winning there. But for now, they're helping alleviate this issue. It's like they had well planned for this event, and so far it's working out well. But it's a key theme to remember is even with their economy expanding, their crude oil demand actually was flatlined, and now it's declining. That's the problem with crude oil. The U.S. used to be the largest importer, now it's China, and China's imports have probably declined. So I fully expect that crude oil price to continue to drift lower as we get through this crisis.
2: Mike, your world of commodities, you cover everything from soybeans to Bitcoin. What are you working on these days? What are the conversations you're having these days?
6: Well, definitely those two, Paul. First of all, soybeans have pumped up with corn on the back of crude oil, and it's a primary source of biofuel and food, and there's massive supply coming out of Brazil. So unless there's a drought, that price is going to go lower. And Bitcoin, to me, is my best leading indicator for all risk assets. It's down almost 20% on the year. It was up 10% in the beginning of the year. And I think that's an indication of what's going to happen for risk assets. And the stock market follows Bitcoin. That means everything goes lower. But there's a key thing, problem with Bitcoin. It's a way oversupplied entity. There's massive supply of cryptocurrencies. It looked like in pretty good peak, and I think it's still going to head lower, and it could lead the way for post-inflation deflation.
14: And of course, no conversation with Mike McGlone would be complete without any mention of gold, which is, you know, just kind of been, I wouldn't say struggling, but hasn't done a whole lot, even as the stock market has recovered dramatically since late March.
6: The fact of gold is right now, I mentioned that long bond yield around 5%. The price of gold, as of now, is about the highest versus a basket of U.S. Treasuries, most notably long bonds, since 1982. So gold just got way too expensive versus that yield going up. People look over and say, yeah, well, forget that rock. Maybe I'll buy U.S. Treasury bonds. So to me, gold put in a high along with silver this year that might last for decades. It's probably going to be range bound for 10 years, maybe around 3,500 on the bottom. It could reach a new high, but I think it's stuck in a range for a long time.
2: All right, Mike, thanks so much for joining us. Mike McGlone, Senior Commodity Strategist for Bloomberg Intelligence. We'll get to the pork belly discussion next time here. S&P up 19 points, the Dow minus 64, NASDAQ up 72 points. So a lot of mixture out there. WTI crude oil now up a dollar, $89.70. 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
7: Now, your three-day weather forecast on Bloomberg 92.9.
8: We'll have sun, but there is the potential for a shower or thunderstorm this afternoon. We're close to 70 degrees. Cooler air has moved in. Clear to partly cloudy tonight, 50 to 55. More sun tomorrow. Maybe a late day shower, 70 to 75. Becoming rainy tomorrow night. The rain will end as showers at some point Saturday. It'll be breezy, cool Saturday, 55. Clearing 65 to 70 Sunday. I'm Rob Carroll, and with your weekend forecast on Bloomberg 92.9.
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2: Scarlett Fu and Paul Sweeney live here in our Bloomberg Interactive Broker Studio in New York City, streaming live on YouTube as well. Well, one of the derivative plays of the growth of AI has been, who's going to potentially lose in an AI world? And a lot of folks were calling out, you know, earlier this year, software stocks, particularly software as services stocks.
1: Yep.
2: Names we've kind of all thought of as kind of Teflon names, like a Salesforce.com. Salesforce reported numbers last night. I don't know. The numbers look really good to me. The stock's up 1%, but they got to convince the street that they can continue to grow in a world of AI. So did they get it done last night? Anurag Rana joins us, technology analyst for Bloomberg Intelligence. Anurag, what did you hear from CRM, Salesforce, from their quarter?
3: So one of the most important things we learned yesterday was they are actually pivoting very strongly towards AI and, you know, instead of subscription, but usage-based products. And the momentum is high. But what happens is whenever you go through this transition, when you don't grow seats, you will see a little bit of blip in terms of the bookings growth. So organically, if you take out Informatica acquisition, we are still looking at, you know, soft 8%, 9%, 10% or so booking growth at this point. And I think that's where some of the concerns are. On the positive side, as I said, their usage of token is actually skyrocketed. And the company actually was very confident in calling out a second half rebound in organic sales growth. And I think we're all trying to figure out whether that will happen or not.
1: Right. And of course, Salesforce's own AI tool is called Agentforce. And that's something that has actually seen revenue pick up over the past couple of months and years. Anurag, you had mentioned the Informatica purchase. Does the advent of AI and the threat of it taking over software companies or taking over the roles of software companies mean that Salesforce needs to do more M&A?
3: So I think the a company like Informatica, which is a company that does software for data management, I think this is where the biggest difference is going to be between consumer AI and enterprise AI, because data is the biggest differentiator for enterprise AI. So all the companies in the world need to figure out what is their data strategy. How are they going to take a look at their internal data, whether that's finance data, customer service data? How are they going to pool all of that together? And then they're going to train that or fine tune that with a large language model. And that's where Informatica comes in. So to your broader questions, Salesforce should be doing more acquisitions. But frankly speaking, yesterday we saw a massive buyback. And I think that's what I like more at this point, given where the stock is rather than acquisitions.
2: Anurag, talk to us about how these software companies typically generate their revenue. I'm particularly interested in the per seat model, how that works and how AI may disrupt that, because that's what I'm understanding is maybe a risk point.
3: Yeah, that is single biggest important factor right now. In fact, that's the reason we are not so bullish in terms of the organic growth rate of software right now, because the number of seats are not growing. People are not hiring at that same pace they were. In fact, you see layoffs right now. So when you see that, you know, whether you're selling HR software or software to salespeople, you're going to see a decline in that. What Microsoft is basically telling people is it's not going to be just a subscription-based model anymore. It's going to be subscription and a usage-based models, which is just because you have a subscription to Gemini or a Copilot, that doesn't mean you can just burn all the tokens that you want. You will get up till a certain amount tokens to burn. And after that, you're going to be charged or metered for that use. We see that in coding tools right now. We see that with cloud computing services that's on AWS infrastructure. And I think a lot of that model comes to the SaaS model, that instead of just being seat-based, it's going to be either entirely consumption-based or a combination of consumption and subscription.
1: Is that something that investors have priced in already, Anurag, or is that something they're still working out?
3: I think one of the negative things about the software industry is that because of that disruption in the model, they will not be as profitable at this point. And that's partially the reason why the valuations are going down. A lot of these companies are making slow pivot to that shift, because on the buyer side, you really don't want to sign up for an unlimited plan without knowing what your token bill will be by the end of the month or the end of the quarter. at the same time, the software company does not want to give up that lucrative, very high margin seat-based business. So I think what we are seeing is a little bit of both. Companies are experimenting with pricing models that are consumption-based. The buyers are doing the same thing. And I think it will take 2 to 3 years before we finally figure out what combination of seat-based and consumption-based model wins. We think it's going to be more of an enterprise agreement where somebody like a Salesforce or a Microsoft will tell a company, you spend this much money with me every month, and we're going to give you all these products that go with it.
2: So just looking at Salesforce stock down 32%, I guess the market is in a wait and see mode. Is that the way to think about it?
3: Absolutely. So as I said, management really is saying they're going to see a acceleration in organic growth in second half. In fact, they've made a very big bet on it. They announced a $50 billion buyback, and they just finished a $20+ billion accelerated share repurchase plan. I think it is one of the largest that I have seen out there. So they are very confident in their own ability to improve growth rate, but the market is definitely at a wait and see mode at this point.
2: All right. Very good, Anurag Rana. Thank you so much. Appreciate that. Technology analyst for Bloomberg Intelligence. Boy, that could be a very good buying opportunity. And that's kind of what the company's saying. They're buying back their stock. And so we'll see if they can turn that around or reaccelerate the business. For our listeners in the U.S., here's a reminder. 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Stay tuned for the latest market news and industry research. The next hour of Bloomberg Intelligence starts in just a moment with red and green on screen. The S&P up 25 points, the Dow down 33 points, but NASDAQ up 110 points. That's 0.4%. Yields coming in just slightly. 10-year yield down about 2 basis points, 4.45%. We're at 4.5% earlier today. 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
1: Good Thursday morning. This is Bloomberg Intelligence with Paul Sweeney, Scarlett Fu, and Charlie Pellett. We have a market that is moving higher, at least when you look at equities, the S&P and the NASDAQ both up at the moment. We're going to get into all the details later on, but we're also going to check in on some company news. Jody Lurie, our credit analyst, will talk to us about Caesars agreeing to be taken over by Tillman Fertitta in a $5.7 billion all-cash deal. We'll also get a read-in on HP's latest earnings, the ticker HPQ, as well as a look ahead to Dell's latest results with Woo Jin Ho. He is our senior hardware and networking analyst. Sarah Ponczak, she is the senior vice president at UBS Private Wealth Management, will join us to give us her take on the markets as we see oil prices move higher and yields come in. Mary Ross Gilbert, our senior equity analyst covering retail, will talk to us about earnings out of Kohl's and a look ahead to Gap, which will be reporting earnings shortly. First, let's head over to Charlie Pellett for our Bloomberg Business Flash. Hey, Charlie.
11: Hi, thank you very much, and good morning, good day from New York. We've got the Dow lower, the S&P, NASDAQ. They are both advancing right now. Stocks and bonds rising after a U.S.-Iran deal report. Right to the numbers here, because we got the S&P pushing higher, up 31 right now, up by about 0.4%. Now it's 75.51, on track for a record. Dow lower, little change now, down 5, has been fluctuating. NASDAQ, though, advancing another 144 points, up now by 0.5%. All of this with the Russell 2000 index extending its advance, up now by about 0.2%. The 10-year at 4.45%, the 2-year 4.01%, and look at 30-year below 5%, 4.98% right now on the 30-year. Spot gold up $21 the ounce to $44.75, up by about 0.5%. West Texas Intermediate crude holding below $90 a barrel at $89.60. 2016, up by about 0.5%, while a barrel of Brent, $94.51 right now, up by about 0.2%. So hopes for a diplomatic way out of the war in Iran sending stocks higher today. As for the overall market backdrop, with these latest headlines, Brian Jacobson is chief economist at Annex Wealth Management, and he was interviewed right here on Bloomberg Intelligence.
5: So we'll have to see, you know, is this headline, is there actually, is it a lot of sizzle, or is there actually some stake here to it? And I think that's a really a key question, because that's going to affect everything in terms of the health of the consumer, monetary policy. So we really do have to, I think, you know, I'm hoping it's true, but until we hear it from the big guy, right, you have to take it with a little bit of a grain of salt.
11: Brian Jacobson of Annex Wealth, interviewed right here on Bloomberg Intelligence. Keep it locked into Bloomberg for any and all developments from the Middle East. Speaking of sizzle, Snowflake shares surging 34.5%. And right now we've got Salesforce, just talking with our Anurag Rana about that stock. Salesforce, after earnings, up now by 1.2%. Recapping, stocks higher, S&P up by 0.4%. I'm Charlie Pellett, and that is a Bloomberg Business Flash.
1: All right. Thank you so much, Charlie Pellett. Let's get a check on some stocks on the move this morning. Scarlett Fu with Paul Sweeney. And we're joined right now by our very own Christine Aquino. Christine, what do you have?
6: All right, Scarlett. I'm going to take a look at airlines, specifically United this morning. So ticker UAL, those shares are extending gains up 1.7%. Of course, we did just get a report from Axios saying that the U.S. and Iran have reached a deal to extend a truce and work toward an agreement to end the war. So it's not a deal to end the war. It's a deal to keep talking, but just still being taken as positive. And so that's contributing to gains for the airline. Of course, we are seeing as well oil pulling back, and that is part of what's boosting the airline stock today. We saw WTI settle below $90 per barrel yesterday for the first time in more than a month. It's still trading below 90 at the moment, though it is up on a day, but we'll see if that holds. Now, separately, we did get news from United, courtesy of their CEO, Scott Kirby, saying that the airline will not participate in industry consolidation anytime soon because it lacks a willing partner for a major deal.
2: Did I mention that I'm a million miler?
6: On United.
1: Yeah, several times.
2: Okay,
1: yes.
2: I got them in today.
6: Paul has status.
1: He only flies United. He will go out of his way to fly United. But you're based in New Jersey, so it makes sense.
2: Yeah, I'm kind of captive to them. flying them today, as a matter of fact. Tyson, what's going on there with the chickens? Are they making chickens and cows?
6: They do, yes. The chickens and the cows. But the chickens are doing better for them than the cows at the moment. But Tyson Foods, ticker TSN, that is on back foot today. Shares down more than 5%. We did get news that the CEO, Donnie King, will step down after 5 years at the helm, and Jeff Schomburger, who's been on the board for a while now, will become president and CEO on the 4th of October. So King has, of course, led a company through some of the worst or the tightest cattle markets in decades, and that has led to losses for Tyson's beef business, as you say, Paul. But chicken has been doing really well for them, so that's been a bright spot that actually has allowed them to raise their full-year profit outlook earlier this month. So, you know, people eating more chicken, especially around the Super Bowl, right? Like chicken nuggets, chicken wings.
1: Yeah, buffalo wings.
2: I'm watching now Dutton Ranch, which is a spinoff from the other one.
6: Kevin Costner.
2: Yeah.
1: Oh, Westworld, right?
2: No. That was a movie from like 25 years ago.
1: Oh, wait.
2: Yosemite.
1: Okay.
2: No, not
1: Thank
2: Yosemite.
1: You. Yes.
2: So anyway, I don't know. Anyway, that's about the ranching business, and that's a tough business. That's what I learned. All right, talk to us about Dell here.
6: All right, let's take a look at Dell, ticker D-E-L-L. Those shares are doing really well today, up 3.7%. And that is because a unit of the company won a $9.7 billion contract to help the U.S. military handle its licenses for Microsoft software related to emails, spreadsheets, other needs. It's kind of boring, but you know, this is kind of the bread and butter sort of contract that a company like Dell would want, right? Because it's a big win. And you know, the contract apparently doesn't involve newly appropriated dollars, but instead just consolidates funding from the various offices that previously sought software license agreements. One thing that I found out researching the story, the Pentagon is apparently one of the world's largest employers, more than 2.1 million service members, 2,000 civilian employees.
1: So that's a pretty big contract then.
6: Pretty big contract.
1: All right, Christine, thank you so much. Christine Aquino is our managing editor for, our markets blog, MLive Go. So if you want to check out her work and her coworkers' work, just type MLive Go on your Bloomberg terminal. And for more conversations like this, subscribe to our Stock Movers Reports, where we offer 5-minute audio reports on the biggest winners and losers in the equity market, available on Apple Podcasts, Spotify, or anywhere you listen. All right, it's Thursday, but there's still some M&A deals to talk about. And it's a fairly sizable one, if not one that we had anticipated for a while.
2: Yeah, and I'm glad we have our next guest, because it's all about the debt side of the balance sheet.
1: All right, let's talk to Jody Lurie. Jody Lurie is one of our credit analysts here, and she covers the travel and leisure sector for us here at Bloomberg Intelligence. And it's about Caesars agreeing to buy, being taken over by Tilman Fertitta. Fertitta Entertainment is paying Caesars shareholders $31 a share in cash. But in order to pay that cash, they're going to have to take out some debt. So, Jody, this is something that, you know, feels like it's a long time coming, because Tilman Fertitta has been working on this for a while.
7: Right. So, Scarlett, I mean, I think, you know, this has been rumored about since actually around the time of the Ides of March. I was super excited that the announcement would happen on the Ides of March, just for all the references with Caesars. Unfortunately, we had to wait another couple months. That said, I think, you know, what's been so compelling about this story, and I think what sort of brings up a lot of uncomfortableness in the bond market, is the history with the name. Now, mind you, the Caesars now is actually Eldorado that bought

0: You be, I mean, especially with the tailwind of AI, with the kind of accelerating growth that we're seeing now, I would expect your average recurring revenue expectations for 2027 to be far higher than one quarter in 2026.
1: So this guidance was given as preliminary guidance for the fiscal year that starts on August 1. This is early stage. To some degree, we kept in mind that we had a couple of sales leadership changes that impacted the guidance we gave. But as we pass through and get ready for fiscal 27, we'll be giving more refined guidance to our market.
2: Jay, are there any plans to dive deeper into identity security for AI agents in your portfolio suite right now? Because it's something that our analysts at Bloomberg Intelligence sort of called out as perhaps limiting larger order closings for you.
1: Actually, identity plays an important role. It's a starting point. If you think about the rollout of AI agents, what's holding enterprises back is the assurance that these agents will only be able to do things that they're allowed to do. We see so many situations where agents are going rogue. Today, a user is the weakest link. Tomorrow, from cyber point of view, an agent will be the weakest link. And these are more dangerous because they act in milliseconds. They take no break, no weekends, no sleep. And what you really need to enforce policy is a zero trust exchange, a policy engine that says Agent A can talk to Agent B. Agent A can talk to certain applications. We are the exchange by default. We have done it for users, we've done it for workloads, so we are best positioned. I do not think identity is the factor that's holding us back. Our view is that we should not be building identity for agents. I want to take identity from companies who help you build agents. Microsoft is a great partner for us. Google, AWS, all these parties help you build agents. We take identity from them as being the Switzerland, and we connect right party to right party. Every enterprise is waiting for a solution like this. We'll be launching it next month at our annual user conference.
0: So you don't have or plan to develop an identity security solution for AI agents?
1: I do not need to build identity solution myself. You need to work with partners who are the right partners for us. And that's how we have done in the past. Take, for example, Zero Trust our users. We actually are the dominant player in this space. We work with Microsoft, Okta, and others to take identity, validate the policy, and connect right things to right things. We think our strategy is the right strategy. You don't try to build everything. You build things that are core to you, and then you integrate with other partners using APIs.
2: So if the fundamentals of the company, as you say, Jay, are solid, why appears to be a disconnect with traders? Why do you think that is?
1: I think they aren't fully understanding it. If you think about the need for cyber with Mythos, without Mythos, AI security coming in, and that's what we have been delivering. If you look at our numbers, very good numbers all along. And our goal is to make sure we keep on innovating our solutions, taking care of our customers. Over 45% of Fortune 500 companies, they depend upon us. Lots of government agencies are working with us. So we'll keep on building and delivering, and I think the market will catch up.
0: I want to ask about the effect of the stock price. How is it operating in a year where the stock has dropped from, you know, last year, if you hired someone new, they're used to the stock in the 300s, and this year it's more around 150, so it's basically halved. How does that affect the way you operate?
1: Look, stock will go up and down. Sure, it impacts some employees and how much equity they have. But overall, we have seen that for any large company, stocks have gone up and down from time to time. If you build great solutions, if you solve customers' problems, the market comes back over time. We have seen that before. I believe we'll be fine.
2: Who are you partnering with in terms of identity AI agents? Because you said that while you're not building it out yourself, you're looking to partners to do that. Who are those partners for you?
1: So every provider, every software provider.

0: Water, who allows you to build agents, builds identity along with that. We started working with Microsoft and became part of the Entra ID program, which is being built for agents. Number one provider. Other providers, folks like Snowflake, Google, AWS, they're all building agents and they provide identity. Combination of the two allows us to enforce policy. That is the best strategy. Imagine trying to compete with all these hyperscalers to say that I want to build identity. Partnering for identity is the best thing, and that's what we do. And we have a number of those relationships in place.
1: All right, Jay, I understand what you're saying there, and I guess it's important for you that investors get it as well. Jay Chaudhry there, he is the CEO of Zscaler. I'm taking a look at, the Zscaler stock, as Alexis mentioned, has had a little bit of a reprieve today. It's up another 4.5%. Maybe investors listening to Jay there and getting the idea.
2: Or maybe they thought it was a little oversold yesterday. I mean, because again, if you look at the fundamentals and growth.
1: It was down 32% at the close.
2: Yeah, yeah. I mean, But we're seeing time and time again, companies that sort of have tentacles into AI, the bar is so high, it's hard to sort of now, you know, surpass the bar for a lot of these companies.
1: All right, well, we're still looking at a market that is ripping higher. The S&P 500 gaining 0.5% to 7560 right now as we approach the close just 43 minutes away. 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
10: 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I'm Denise Pellegrini. If you're looking for a real estate investment, you might try looking at a property or company that focuses on senior living. As baby boomers start turning 80, meaning a lot more people looking for senior housing, according to Deborah Cafaro, chairman and CEO of real estate investment company Ventas.
11: We expect 2 million people a year turning over 80 in the coming years, while there's very limited supply of new construction.
10: She says right now, her company is focused on buying large senior living communities.
11: We are acquiring a couple $1 billion plus a year focused on senior housing. And we're principally buying large communities in markets where we see a tremendous amount of demand in the foreground.
10: Real estate investor and expert JLL says the number of those over 80 years old in the U.S. will jump 36% over the next 10 years. And that's the Bloomberg Real Estate Report. I'm Denise Pellegrini.
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13: This report is sponsored by IBM. As the pace of AI accelerates, CEOs are rethinking how their leadership teams operate, how decisions are made, and how organizations are structured. IBM's annual CEO study shows that adopting new tools is no longer enough. Leaders are actively redesigning decision-making structures, clarifying accountability, and reshaping the C-suite to drive greater business impact. The study found that 76% of organizations now have a chief AI officer, up from 26% a year ago, and nearly two-thirds of CEOs say they are comfortable using AI to help inform major strategic decisions. The study also showed that organizations with an AI-first leadership approach are scaling more AI initiatives than their peers. The message is clear. Success with AI depends not just on technology, but on leadership, governance, and organizations built to adapt. 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
3: Now, your three-day weather forecast on Bloomberg 92.9.
14: We'll have sun, but there is the potential for a shower or thunderstorm this afternoon. We're close to 70 degrees. Cooler air has moved in. Clear to partly cloudy tonight, 50 to 55. More sun tomorrow. Maybe a late day shower, 70 to 75. Becoming rainy tomorrow night. The rain will end as showers at some point Saturday. It'll be breezy, cool Saturday, 55. Clearing 65 to 70 Sunday. I'm Rob Carroll, and with your weekend forecast on Bloomberg 92.9.
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14: It's 3:21 on Wall Street. We do check markets all day long here at Bloomberg. The Dow just turning positive. That means we've got the Dow, the S&P, NASDAQ, and the NASDAQ 100 index. We'll throw on the Russell 2000, all very much in the green right now. S&P at a record 7560, up 39. That is a gain of 0.5%. 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The Dow, as I mentioned, higher now by under 0.1%. NASDAQ up 0.8%. The VIX below 16 and a 10-year 4.45%. Gold at $45.01 the ounce, up 1.1%. West Texas Intermediate crude up 0.6%, $89.22 a barrel. Brent, $93.94, down by about 0.4%. A new round of retail earnings this morning. Dollar Tree, Best Buy, and Kohl's all came in better than expected. Stocks absolutely ripping higher right now among some of those names. Kohl's up by just about 19.4%. Dollar Tree up 17.6%. Best Buy up by 18%. Speaking of retailers, after the bell, we'll be hearing from Costco. For on-demand news 24 hours a day, subscribe to Bloomberg News Now, wherever you get your podcast. I'm Charlie Pelletier. Alexis and Matt, that is a Bloomberg Business Flash.
1: All right. I'm Matt Miller in for Tim Stenovic. Alexis Christopherson for Carol Masser. This is Bloomberg Business Week Daily, and we're looking at all new records, as Charlie says, on the S&P 500 as Brent now comes down for the day. This morning it was up, although still lower than $100, the $100 and change that we've become used to. So I guess the optimism that we have a deal with Iran, that we have a memorandum of understanding to extend the ceasefire, is really pushing these markets.
2: Though Treasury Secretary Scott Bessent, who spoke earlier, we carried his presser live, did not want to commit to whether or not there was a deal on the table. Again, you know, saying there's no deal, nothing's happening unless the Strait of Hormuz is opened. And he said it needs to be opened without any sort of a toll being paid.
1: One of the hottest topics around this newsroom and probably in your office as well has been the new Ferrari Luce. And when I look at this vehicle, I have to wonder what it's made of. A lot of the body panels and how the window turns into, you know, the hood, they don't really look metal, and they don't, I can't believe they're plastic. They have got to be some kind of futuristic compound. And so we're gonna talk to somebody right now who makes some of those, what we call now plastic alternatives. Albert Duer joins us, the chairman of UBQ and CEO of UBQ out of Panama. Albert, welcome to the program. I noticed that some of the compounds that you work with are being used by car makers, including Mercedes-Benz. What are these futuristic plastic alternatives?
6: Thank you, Matt. Thank you, Alexis, for having me. In our case, it's something really very different from what we've been used to. As you know, all these compounds have historically been made from oil-based materials extracted from the planet in some way or another. And we have a new plastic replacement that is literally made from chicken bones, vegetables, fruit, all the packaging that it came in, whether it's a pizza box or a pulp tray or a polystyrene tray, and all of the mixed plastics. We're able to turn all of these, all your garbage basically, into a material that replaces oil-based plastics.
2: So I'm wondering now, since the war with Iran and the closure of the Strait of Hormuz for all intents and purposes, and now, you know, oil, the flow of oil, the supply chain being greatly disrupted, are you the beneficiary of that? Are you having conversations with folks who want to learn more about what you're doing and bringing on new customers?
6: There's no question that it has. I mean, in many ways, the closing of the Strait of Hormuz has highlighted many of the issues that we suffer from whenever we need to use extracted materials that are based only in certain regions of the world. And to top things off, as you well know, the UAE, Saudi Arabia, is an area where a large volume of petrochemicals is produced. So really the impact worldwide, I've been in this business for over 40 years, and the impact that we're feeling today, I've never seen before. So there's no question that this is changing very much the way that people think and the way that people think about their supply chains.
1: So what is the actual product mix or revenue mix for you at UBQ? And how big a portion is these plastic alternatives, and how quickly is it growing?
6: Well, 100% of what we do in some way or another is replacing plastics. That was the whole idea. The way that I like to describe it is we took the garbage of the garbage, everything that no one wants, and we were able to turn it into a raw material that in many ways it's the dream that many people have dreamt about for so much time. So everything that we do will replace plastics. Our growth has been very good, particularly since Iran. Unfortunately, not fast enough as we would like. Just basically because change is not an easy thing.
1: Where do you get all that trash? I don't know if you like to use that word. Where do you find all that waste? Where do you get everything that you recycle into alternative plastics?
6: So the nice thing about it is that's one thing that we're not missing, and it doesn't depend on any region of the world. Wherever there's humans, there's always, I like to call it straight garbage. Let's call it what it is, okay? So everything that you throw away in your house is what we use. Like I described before, we pretty much use the entire garbage bag. We don't need to sort anything out other than metals and things like glass. Everything else stays inside. We use 100% of it. And the beautiful thing about that is, as you described, that people like Mercedes are able to make auto parts from it. We have people making roofing from it, flooring, many of the things that you would buy in a typical Target or IKEA, all those plastic products for your home. Many, many of them could use UBQ instead of using oil-based plastics.
1: Pepsi uses UBQ in shipping pallets. Lay's snack brand uses them in point-of-sale display stands. McDonald's uses UBQ in food trays, for example.
2: Oh, I did not know all this. Well, then I'm interested, Albert, if you can talk to us a little bit about cost, because I don't know how expensive it is to sort of extract this from the waste and make a product that, a PepsiCo or a McDonald's can make. I mean, I know you're privately held, and you can keep things close to the vest if you want. But share with us, if you can, manufacturing costs right now, and have they changed? Is it getting less expensive as the years go on?
6: So the interesting thing is, whenever we think of anything that is sustainable or good for the planet, the number one thing that always comes up in our mind immediately is how much extra are they going to charge me for it? Just about anything that is supposedly good, we always have to pay extra. I'm originally from Colombia. Therefore, for us, it was always very, very important that cost was an important part of the equation. And even though our main plant is in Holland, obviously, as you're well aware, Europe is a high cost area. I can tell you that today we can make UBQ and sell UBQ for about half the price of plastic. So this is one of these cases where literally we're fixing several different problems: the problem of waste, the problem of extraction. If you believe in global warming, we're also very carbon negative. So a lot of really important benefits that humanity gets from using UBQ. But the beauty of it is that I like to say there's no societal cost. In other words, the poorest people in society don't have to pay extra for it, and absolutely everyone can benefit. So this is a very different equation than so many things that we've looked at until now, because literally we get all of the good stuff, and then on top of it, a nice price discount rather than a price premium.
1: I tell you what, I spend a lot of time scuba diving in Indonesia, and that is a place, Albert, as I'm sure you know, that is just littered with litter. The ocean is in many parts covered with trash. I would pay extra if you guys would go in there and use that as your feed stuff. What are the parts that you can actually make for the automotive industry? Because that is really a brutal testing ground for your materials. You've got to be able to deal with heat and moisture and vibration and chemicals, and durability issues are, you know, important to the point of it being a safety issue. So how have you worked with Mercedes, and what can you make for them?
6: So to tell you the truth, when we started out, I thought the automotive industry would be one of our last wins. I mean, that's the truth of it. You just described how difficult it is to work with the industry. They have very, very high expectations, rightfully so, because we're putting our lives at risk whenever we take the wheel of a car. The amazing thing is that you can use, or they've been able to use, UBQ in a lot of very different parts, things from a floor mat to an underbody to the shield that goes between you and the motor. In a lot of different parts, they've been able to put some kind of percentage of UBQ in order to replace the oil-based material that they had been using before. So in that sense, it's very favorable. And the reason that I think that the automotive industry was, or at least Mercedes, was able to fast track this is because of leadership. And this is one of the most important things, particularly when you're talking about innovation. What you realize is that there are companies that talk about innovation, there are companies that talk about making change, but they really don't. In Mercedes, we found a partner that is really good at this. They have an entire system on how to identify new materials, on how to fast track them once they work. And the end result is that today there are actually car parts in the EQ series, I understand, that are made with UBQ. So imagine having, instead of using a typical plastic to literally have been used the trash from your house to build those beautiful cars that Mercedes knows how to build.
1: I hope you use the trash from Indonesia. Remember, I want the trash from Indonesia picked up.
2: It'll be a special custom-made car just for Matt.
6: Let me tell you something. The best way to make sure that we get clean oceans, and by the way, I also love scuba diving, and there's nothing worse than seeing a plastic product or anything else. I mean, I've even seen toilets in the ocean. I don't know if it's happened to you. But the point is, the best way to avoid that is to have garbage have a value. Once waste has a value, it's no longer something that we throw away. No one would think of taking a truck like they do in Asia and literally using rivers as their dumping ground. What will happen is that as UBQ expands throughout the world, people will value the trash. They'll understand that they can make money with it. They'll understand they can make things with it, even their homes, for example. And what I hope is that will literally clean up the world, because we can't keep throwing things away, because sooner or later they end up in the wrong place.
2: Albert, I just want to talk quickly about the fact that you have raised some significant private equity and venture capital. At least what I'm looking at right now, a $70 million funding round in 2023 was the last one. Correct me if I'm wrong. Are plans for any more? And got to ask, plans to go public?
6: This is a business that is very capital intensive. So we have, consistent rounds, mostly for CapEx. And the idea, yes, for sure, my dream is that this will be the standard solution for, number one, solving the waste crisis that we have all over. No more landfills, no more incineration or incinerating waste. And of course, to lower the extraction. We live in a world today where every single time that we want to make 1 kilo of something, we have to extract 70 kilos from the earth. And I think it's a much nicer thing if we take the 1 kilo we produced and just produce another kilo of something and then another kilo of something. So
1: agreed.
6: Definitely the world would be a much better place with plants like UBQ everywhere in the world, not just in Holland.
1: Well, Albert, really appreciate your time and what you're doing. Albert Dauer there from UBQ. When we come back, we'll talk about the Ferrari Luce.
3: 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Coming up, the latest market-moving headlines from Bloomberg. 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
15: ABC News, I'm Michelle Franzen. American and Iranian negotiators believe they have arrived at a draft agreement to formally extend the ceasefire and gradually open the Strait of Hormuz. Treasury Secretary Scott Bessent, though, telling reporters it still needs final approval from President Trump and Iran's supreme leader. ABC's Karen Travers has more.
16: All of these things, of course, have been part of the discussions for weeks right now, and Bessent would not say why this agreement might be the one that pushes it over the finish line and does reach that final conclusion, at least to reopen things for 60 days for further negotiations.
15: The U.S. economy facing headwinds due to the war with Iran. The Commerce Department showing inflation is up to levels not seen in 3 years. Another report by the New York Fed highlights what analysts call a K-shaped economy. The Trump administration said setting up a 50-bed facility in Kenya for any Americans who will face quarantine due to the ongoing Ebola outbreak. That facility could open tomorrow. This is ABC News.
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20: 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This year's U.S. Open Golf Championship tees off June 18th at Shinnecock Hills Golf Club in the Tony Hamptons area of Long Island, New York. And there's good news for those attending. The average rate for a hotel or room rental is just over $1,100 a night during the championship rounds. But that's slightly down from last year. And local real estate agents say rentals are easier to find this year, so last-minute bookers may get a bargain. Tom Busby, Bloomberg Radio.
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22: 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Prevagen, made for your brain. If some tennis fans were getting tired of seeing Carlos Alcaraz and Yannick Sinner win all the Grand Slams, this French Open is for them. Alcaraz is injured, and Sinner lost in the second round, his first defeat in more than 3 months, facing Juan Manuel Cerundolo. Sinner was up 2 sets and 5-1 in the third, needed just one more game. The heat got to him. He lost 3 games, took a medical timeout where he left the court to get his blood pressure taken. He returned, but in total, he lost 18 out of 20 games and lost in 5 sets. Cerundolo's older brother, Francisco, also won today. Ben Shelton, the highest-seeded American, is playing now, and he's in big trouble. He trails Rafael Celignon of Belgium by 2 sets. Women's side, straight sets for Aryna Sabalenka, the top seed, Coco Gauff, the defending champion, as well as Madison Keys and Naomi Osaka. This tennis update, John Stashower, Westwood One Sports.
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0: It's 3:40 on Wall Street. 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Now let's head right over to the First Word breaking news desk for today's afternoon call. Here is Bill Maloney.
4: And good afternoon, Shai. That's right. U.S. stocks are trading in the green right now, with the NASDAQ outperforming. The Dow's currently up 25 points. S&Ps are higher by 0.6%. The NASDAQ is up by 1%. The U.S. 10-year yield is at 4.45. Gold and oil are in the green, but Bitcoin is lower by 2.3%. Among the main 11 S&P sectors, leaders were healthcare and tech. Utilities were under pressure. And leaders to the upside in the Dow, IBM and Microsoft, while Caterpillar fell 1.9% and led to the downside. After earnings, Snowflake soared 39%, Kohl's jumped 19%, and in the AI space, Anthropic's run rate revenue crossed $47 billion earlier this month. Wrapping things up, some of the names putting after the bell tonight include Dell and Costco. Live from the First Alert Breaking News Desk, I'm Bill Maloney. Charlie?
0: Okay, we thank you very much, Bill Maloney. And to hear live breaking news over your Bloomberg type squawk, S-Q-U-A, on your Bloomberg terminal. I'm Charlie Pelleton. That is a Bloomberg Business Flash.
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1: We are just about 18 minutes away from the closing bell. I'm Matt Miller, along with Alexis Christophorus. We're in for Tim Stanovec and Carol Masser. And we're looking again at all new record highs on the S&P. Looks like we'll close at yet another high and probably close out the week at a ninth consecutive weekly gain.
2: It's incredible. Actually, it could be a hat trick today, because the S&P, Dow, and NASDAQ are on track for record highs here today.
1: The Dow. Still
2: even the Dow. Yeah, I mean, look, we're up 16 points on the Dow, but that would be enough to make it a record.
1: The kids give me a lot of flack for looking at the Dow. You know,
2: well, because it is only 30 stocks after all.
1: Yeah, 50,000, as Pam Bondi would say, $50,000, 657.
2: There you go.
1: There on the Dow Jones Industrial Average. We have with us Brian Vendig. He's the CIO at MJP Wealth Advisors. They've got about $2 billion in assets under management. And we have, I think it's fair to call what we've seen a melt up. Right? I mean, eight consecutive weeks of gains and looking to cement in a ninth if we're up again tomorrow.
32: Yeah, absolutely. But I think that's really on the back of earnings and obviously some cooler tensions coming out of the Middle East. I don't know necessarily if that's an indicator that you want to fade this rally, so to speak, because we look back to 1982 when there were time periods where the market was up 8 weeks or more. The next 12 months of performance had an average gain of about 11%. The other thing I'll also mention is that, you know, there's been a lot of talk that this might be a bubble or we're back to 1999. And I just want to throw out some macro points on that. First, with the power of earnings getting us to this point, we've actually seen the forward price to earnings ratio decline just because of the multiple of earnings outweighing the ratio of price there.
2: That's a healthy thing.
32: So that's a healthy thing. And then the other part is when you look at the contribution of earnings to that total return, over the last 5 years, we've seen earnings grow about, you know, call it 79%, while the total return's been about 85. You go back to those later years in the 90s, 69% earnings growth, 220% total return. That's why I think, you know, again, this market is really following the earnings story, labor market bending, not breaking, and obviously looking out for that AI innovation spending to continue.
2: Brian, what's your feeling on breadth in this market right now? Have we branched out beyond AI, beyond the big tech names, to, you know, invite some other companies to the party?
32: I still think breadth, generally speaking, is narrow. I mean, the mega cap names, the industrial names, the utility names that are tied to, you know, maybe the tax incentives around investing in CapEx, infrastructure, energy generation, it all has a thematic blend that goes back to AI, right? But at the end of the day, you're seeing productivity playing out, with operating margins really improving for publicly traded companies and productivity actually coming in better when you look at things as such as sales, you know, as compared to employees and what they can produce on a weekly basis. So I think there's that focus that's still there. Now you still see the laggers, right? And I think beginning of the year, people were really big on financials. We haven't seen that deregulation play out. JP Morgan, I think, recently hit a low, this year. We've seen healthcare trailing, but that doesn't mean you should forget about those other areas of the market. I think staying diversified, I know that's what people say, but if you're following where earnings are going, we see bigger contributions coming from areas outside of tech over the second half of the year.
1: What do you think about the economic situation? Because we do see earnings growth, obviously the massive AI capex, as well as the big beautiful bill have been tailwinds there. On the other hand, the bottom portion of the K, as they say, is pretty big and doing poorly, right? Personal income grew 0.0%. Real personal spending grew only 0.1%. PC inflation is still up 3.8%, now almost double the Fed's target. Does that concern you?
32: It's absolutely a concern. And I think it's fair to couch where we are right now as this pivotal crossroads in the market. We talked about what needs to keep happening on the AI side, but we really need to see some fiscal policy changes that are going to help the consumer because of the higher energy prices. And what I mean by that is if we can get through this 60-day supposed peace plan that might play out. We've seen how that impacted oil prices very quickly in the last two trading days. That will help the consumer, but prices are going to stay higher for longer. We saw that the growth accelerators of last year in those policy decisions, as you mentioned, Matt, have been the growth cushions that have got us to this point. And when you look back academically, the time that it takes for an oil crisis or an energy shock to play through our economy takes us to about the end of June, beginning of July. So we kind of have about 30 days or so to figure this out for the consumer, because then our concern would be if we're still at these prices and not seeing relief, then you got to start changing the narrative about true demand destruction that could flow through the economy, impact consumers, but also impact companies that have been dealing with, you know, higher prices for longer, and how much more can I pass along, or do we have to start making other decisions? And the concern is that plays back to the labor force.
2: Especially if the next move by the Fed is going to be to hike rates, which it seems like Wall Street is prepared for that narrative.
32: I would not go there too soon.
2: Okay.
32: I don't believe so. I think that's another uncertainty as we move into midterm elections later on in the year, because you know, the discussion points that Warsh is putting out there is wanting to change a lot of things around transparency, talking about lowering rates while we're lowering the Fed balance sheet. There's some Fed speech that have kind of come back and kind of pushed back on that narrative. And I think because we're talking about a supply chain issue, a supply shock with energy, not a demand issue just
2: well,
32: yet.
2: Well, it's interesting you say that.
32: The Fed might stay yep. calm and see how this plays out.
2: Because Treasury Secretary Scott Bessent, as you know, had that presser earlier, and we took that live here. One of the things he said the oil market will be well supplied on the other side of this, meaning that when things are finally resolved. And he said he expects gas prices will fall very quickly. I don't know about that. I mean, especially because we're hearing that it could take about 30 days for the Strait of Hormuz to reopen fully after, you know, anything is reached. So, I mean, if you're going to have inflation stick around for longer, why wouldn't the Fed be incentivized to hike?
32: Because I think they've looked at this, and again, looking at some of the things that has been discussed about Warsh, and, you know, are we looking at the right inflation indicators, you know, as well, is that when we think about it, if demand is fickle with price, demand will change over time, price will eventually adjust, especially as inventory levels adjust over time. I'm not saying that the consumer isn't hurting, and I'm not saying demand hasn't ticked down for the U.S. economy. It has. But is this a permanent item that we can't work through, or is this something that we can adjust to? And I believe that you have to have a view, kind of like COVID. Is there going to be a plan that's going to help us get out of this path of mutual self-destruction? We think so. And we think that plan's going to play out over the balance of the quarter into July. But I think as we move into earnings, you have things like the SpaceX IPO that's going to get investors invigorated. We're going to hear quality of earnings coming out in July. Mm-hmm. And we're in that seasonal period of time where the market probably will trade in a little bit of a range. Yep. And you have to be, you do have to be sensitive to these things, but I don't think the earnings story is over yet to power the market higher.
1: 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Thanks so much for joining us. Brian Vendick there from MJP Wealth Advisors.
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3: Now, your three-day weather forecast on Bloomberg 92.9.
16: Sunshine continues, but afternoon cloudiness could lead to a shower or a thunderstorm. Temperatures will be near 70, clearing tonight 50 to 55. Tomorrow, partly to mostly sunny. Chance of showers late in the day, 70 to 75. Rain tomorrow night, lows are 50 to 55. The rain ends as showers on Saturday. We're breezy and cool, 55 Saturday, clearing in 65 to 70 Sunday. I'm Rob Carolyn with your weekend forecast on Bloomberg 92.9.
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1: Matt Miller here with Alexis Christophers. We're filling in for Tim and Carol today. And while we've been on air, one of the pivotal stories, I think, of the rally that we've seen over the last 5 years, even though it isn't the company it centers in on isn't public, has broken. Anthropic raising another $65 billion, taking its valuation to $965 billion. This is, of course, one of those, I'm going to go ahead and say, trillion-dollar IPOs.
2: I think it's safe to say that. Yeah.
1: Obviously, SpaceX comes first on, I think, Elon Musk's birthday is when they're aiming to start trading next,
2: June 14th, I
1: next
2: think?
1: Month.
2: Oh, no. I think that's the
1: June
2: president.
1: 12th?
2: That's
1: June?
2: The president's birthday. I'm confusing the two. Okay.
1: Well, it's fine.
2: It's going
1: to
2: be in June.
1: Those two.
2: Yeah.
1: And then OpenAI and Anthropic, obviously, are two others that we're waiting for.
2: So I think this raise of $965 billion valuation for Anthropic outdoes OpenAI at this point. So it's sort of a race to the finish.
1: Well, because they're the latest to do it, right? If OpenAI then raises more money next month, they'll perhaps leapfrog Anthropic. Although OpenAI seems to be, to some extent, losing out on the chatbot horse race, right? The kids are now going towards Claude, and you hear about the tools that businesses are using, and they're centered often on Claude, even though we here at Bloomberg LP do use OpenAI. You get a choice here.
2: You do, which is lovely.
1: Between OpenAI or Gemini.
2: And what do you go with?
1: I go with OpenAI. I have gotten used to the way the operating system works, and I have time and time again quit ChatGPT to use Claude or to use Gemini, and I continue to come back because I just like the way it functions.
2: I do. I just think its interface is a little bit easier to for me to navigate. But Anthropic also today came out and said they're going to release Mythos. Is it Mythos? As a Greek, I say Mythos.
1: You say Mythos, and so does Jamie Dimon. But I think as an American,
2: well,
1: we say
2: Greek,
1: Mythos.
2: But yes, I think we say Mythos as American. So we'll go with Mythos right now. But they're going to start releasing it to a wider audience in the next few weeks. And actually, just earlier, we spoke with Jay Chaudhry, CEO of Zscaler, and they're in partnership with Anthropic. They use Mythos in their cybersecurity platform.
1: Yeah. So, I mean, if it doesn't release itself, you might as well let it out, right?
2: Yeah, exactly. Exactly.
1: It's just the growth has been absolutely astounding. And the only thing that eclipses that really is the CapEx, right? We're looking at, I think, $765 billion in AI CapEx from the four major hyperscalers alone this year. And obviously, that's projected to continue to grow. So we're looking at, you know, hyperscaler CapEx will eclipse U.S. military spending.
2: I mean, that puts it in perspective for you.
1: And almost what we pay on interest rate servicing. You know, not quite.
2: Not quite. But yeah, and that's what's got Wall Street all up in a tizzy, right? All of this spending, when are we actually going to see it pay off? And those hyperscalers are saying, you gotta be patient. It's going to come and you have to bet on it. You gotta bet on it now.
1: And of course, that's been the major driver. We just heard from Brian Vendig about the IPOs that we're expecting. David Rubenstein has said that those IPOs are unleashing animal spirits. And of course, the strong earnings backed by CapEx is why Wall Street strategists are now centering around an 8,000 price target for the S&P at year end.
2: And I just think, this week,
1: at least eight of them are now at 8,000 or higher, including Morgan Stanley, including Deutsche Bank, including Goldman Sachs.
2: So eye-popping numbers. And then we have to mention, right, these like other companies that they're not the hyperscalers, but like a Micron Technology, like an SK Hynix, right, passing the $1 trillion market cap mark this week. I'm just trying to take a look at Micron right now. Oh, it's down just about 0.5%.
1: Hynix. Because it had been has run up more than 800% so far year to date. I like to look at the EE screen. So if you type MU equity EE, you can see the earnings and estimates. You'll see that they're still trading at a forward 12-month price earnings ratio of 9.6.
2: Wow.
1: So still trading less than 10 times projected earnings.
2: I mean, that's a really nice valuation, and that looks really attractive for sure.
1: Coming up next, we're going to be joined by our Bloomberg Television team for our cross-asset, cross-platform cross-asset coverage on radio, TV, YouTube, and on Bloomberg Originals. To count you down to the close, Bloomberg's The Closing Bell starts right now.
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3: The Closing Bell, Bloomberg's comprehensive cross-platform coverage of the U.S. market close, starts right now.
4: And right now, we are 2 minutes away from the end of the trading day. Romain Bostic alongside Katie Greifeld taking you through to that closing bell with a global simulcast. Joining us in the radio booth is Matt Miller and Alexis Christophorus. Carol Masser and Tim Stenovic have the day off. Welcome to our audiences across all of our Bloomberg platforms, television, radio, our partnership with YouTube on Matt Miller, another record-setting day for U.S. equities.
1: Yeah, another huge day of gains. I mean, not huge, but after we hit a record yesterday, yesterday at the close and the day before. And of course, 8 weeks of consecutive gains. We're looking to put in a ninth week. We got to have a decent day tomorrow. But right now, 75.64 is the level, and really been driven today by initially an Axios report, then confirmed by Bloomberg from sources that the U.S. and Iran have a memorandum of understanding worked out to extend this ceasefire in which we continually fire back and forth at each other. We just need the president's sign off on that.
2: I'm actually looking at the retailers today because, boy, are they having a nice showing. We've got...
1: You're looking at my gainers? Aren't you the decliners? Aren't you doing decliners? I haven't done this show in a while, but usually one person does.
6: We're going to sort it out when we get there.
2: Okay, I can do decliners if you want me to.
4: All right, well, we are going to get some earnings after the bell, too, from the retailers. That includes Gap. We're also going to get some big ones, Katie, in the tech space, and that includes Dell.
6: Yeah, absolutely. Looking forward to that. And it was a big day for retail. It seems like this consumer that we keep talking about, tracking so closely, keeps spending. And then, of course, you have the tech side of it all, which sort of feels, you know, macro agnostic.
4: We get the closing bells in the New York with more than half of the stocks in the S&P 500 in the red. But that no matter, because the ones that do matter are in the green, like your Microsofts, NVIDIA's and AMD's of the world, enough to push the S&P to another record high, 75.63. And change as we wait for these numbers to settle, but that's going to be up by about 40 points or 0.6%. The Dow Jones up about 25 points, less than 0.1%. The NASDAQ composite adding about 200 plus points or about 0.9%. Similar story for the NASDAQ 100 and the Russell 2000 getting in on the action, gaining about 17 points or 0.6%.
1: All right, so as we said, another new record today for the S&P, 75.63, 75.64. If you want to go ahead and round it up, and you're likely going to want to do that. I was just looking at the analysts survey. 8 of the banks that we survey expect 8,000 or more by year, and that includes Morgan Stanley, that includes Goldman Sachs, that includes J.P. Morgan, and this, I guess you could call it a melt-up eventually, continues, mm-hmm. although it has been really driven by earnings, mostly from the hyperscaler and AI space, but as Alexis mentioned, today from retailers as well.
4: All right, well, we are going to get to retailers in just a second, but we do want to go back to the tech space here. We are getting earnings right now from Okta. Of course, this is the application software company. Here's the bottom line number. EPS in the most recent quarter, a beat, 91 cents a share. The street looking for 85. Revenue, a beat, $765 million. Street looking for 752. Here's your guidance. I'm going to go for the full year. For the full year, EPS, a range, 379 to 387. The street was looking for 374 to 382. On the revenue side, $3.19 billion to $3.2 billion. Its previous guidance was 3.17 to 3.19. So a modest beat and a modest raise, and at least the knee-jerk reaction is to the downside.
6: Let's also talk about NetApp. Those numbers crossing the wire right now. When it comes to 2027, adjusted EPS, the forecast there beat estimates. The company gave a range. They see that between $8.70 to $9. The estimate had been for $8.53. So even the lower end of that range, well above the estimate here. You take a look at the look back first quarter adjusted EPS, or rather the expectation for that EPS figure is between $2.05 to $2.50. The estimate was for $1.84. Again, big beats here, and you can see that shares absolutely flying in the after hours, Matt, higher by about 13 to 14% right now.
1: All right, I'm looking at Autodesk. This company, which makes the software systems used by builders and architects, currently looking at shares trading just a little bit higher in the aftermarket after announcing a multi-billion dollar acquisition. It's going to buy MaintainX for about $3.6 billion in cash. It says MaintainX is a leading modern maintenance and operations an operations solutions company. So a $3.6 billion all cash transaction, and we're going to get the earnings from Autodesk right now as well. We have adjusted EPS $2.99 versus $2.29 in the previous year. First quarter net revenue was $1.93 billion compared to $1.89 billion as the estimate. So beating on the sales line. Beating on the operating margin line as well, 38% compared to, 38.6% was the estimate, so just beating there. And beating on billings as well, $1.69 billion. The estimate was for $1.54 billion. So it looks like, in terms of everything except for the forecast, they're beating. That's important because they say second quarter adjusted EPS is only going to be 310 to 314. So we'll watch how the street reacts to this. But so far, the shares, now they're turning down a little bit in the after hours trade.
4: Yeah, I'm actually curious about this MaintainX acquisition here. It's kind of interesting. We were talking yesterday and the day before on the close about this idea of whether we were actually going to start to see more M&A activity with regards to some of these privately held companies in the AI and tech space rather than IPO exits. And this is a big one. I mean, we're talking about $3.5 billion here. So not chump change here. And one of the guests we talked to yesterday, guys, basically said that we will likely see a lot more M&A activity rather than just IPO exits.
6: Yeah, absolutely. And that seems to be, again, the story when it comes to Autodesk. You can see the shares actually moving higher in the wake of this news. Again, a double whammy when it comes to that transaction, but also the earnings that they reported there. I do also want to revisit NetApp, because what a move we are seeing in that stock. You know, you think about the forecast that they gave, healthily beating estimates there. Stock absolutely soaring higher by about 9.5%. We were looking at gains of 18% earlier, but still nothing to sneeze at, Matt.
1: Yeah, we are also getting Dell earnings, which shouldn't be sneezed at either. And they're raising their fiscal year 2027 AI server revenue to about $60 billion. Their estimate going up $10 billion to $60 billion. They had previously said it would be $50 billion. They see full year revenue in total of $165 to $169 billion. And they had seen revenue of $138 to $142. So from a top end of $142 to potentially $169 billion. The Dell shares are soaring in the aftermarket after this, or I think it's fair to say jumping is probably better than soaring. Right now, 3.5%, as you can see there on your screen. But they
2: also raised their revenue forecast for the year.
1: Exactly. Yeah, they raised their full year revenue forecast to a top end of $169 billion, and they had seen $142 billion. So the outlook for Dell, whether you're talking about the full year in total or the AI server revenue, much higher than they had previously seen it.
4: And when it comes to the AI server, obviously that's part of that infrastructure solutions group. We should just point out that revenue just in that group alone is basically triple what it was a year ago. And of course, Dell, one of the big beneficiaries of the AI build out. Katie, I thought software companies were supposed to be a beneficiary of this as well.
6: Yeah, absolutely. Some dispersion there. I will just point out that the gains that you're seeing in Dell, they come after a 153% year to date rally for Dell. So we'll see if that holds. I do want to talk about MongoDB because it is pancaking right now after giving their numbers. So their first quarter adjusted EPS, it actually, they beat estimates on that line. First quarter adjusted EPS coming in at $1.32. The estimate had been for $1.19. They raised their full year fiscal 2027 guidance as well. But still, you can see that, you know, when you look at the shares down about 17% right now after reporting that first quarter result here, we're going to take a look at why necessarily, because, again, taking a look at the first quarter numbers, not too bad here.
1: So MongoDB getting hit hard as Dell rises on earnings. Let's take a look at American Eagle Outfitters. That's where I get all my clothes. First quarter net revenue, $1.2 billion, barely beating the estimate of $1.19 billion. Adjusted EPS at 14 cents. That also beats the estimate of 12 cents. And yet, the shares dropped 16% after earnings, right? Well, right now down 12.8%, but getting hit hard after beating in the reporting quarter. So I'm gonna have to look a little bit deeper into this for an outlook, but it looks like Wall Street expected more here.
4: Yeah, and American Eagle's been a little bit more of a basket case, dealing with a lot of inventory issues, as well as just kind of let's just say management issues with regards to getting that business back on track. Of course, we are still awaiting those earnings out of Gap, which has been a much more of a successful turnaround story. I do just want to turn back to MongoDB for a second, because The shares all over the map. They were down about 20%, now down about 10%. And yesterday when we got those earnings out of Snowflake, there was this idea that basically everything in that sort of a software ecosystem, those second tier software companies, the ones that are basically more the backbone software when it comes to the AI build out, would somehow be beneficiaries. I'm trying to comb through this release, Katie Greifeld, and I'm just a little confused as to why there's such a negative reaction here.
6: Yeah.
4: Maybe it's just because the guidance wasn't high enough, but this is definitely something to keep an eye on.
6: Yeah, absolutely. Yeah. Again, you take a look at adjusted first quarter EPS, that came in above estimates. Same thing, too, when you take a look at revenue. We're going to continue to keep an eye on that because that is a sharply negative reaction on MongoDB.
7: Also, I mean, I'm just wondering why American Eagle. This is the Sydney Sweeney thing, right? She does the jeans.
8: Yeah. Travis Kelce,
6: she loves those jeans.
8: And Kelce was part of that. It was a very successful ad campaign.
7: And the guy who's married to Taylor Swift. So I guess maybe their outlook, you know, they only reiterated their fiscal 2026 guidance. So maybe it wasn't strong enough. That does it for our cross-platform coverage of the market close on Bloomberg Television, on radio and YouTube as well. A reminder that Bloomberg Business Week is now on Bloomberg Originals. We'll be back tomorrow at the same time. And the same place.
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1: Katie reminds me that Travis Kelce and Taylor Swift aren't married yet.
8: That is correct. We think it's July 3rd. They're going to tie the knot. We don't know.
1: It's been forever. Why don't they just do it?
8: They're about to. You got to make plans.
1: Yeah, they're not getting any younger. So, all right, we're watching shares in American Eagle, though, fall significantly after it beat on both revenue and EPS. And I guess you got to raise your forecast in this market.
8: And it's all about what have you done for me lately and what are you going to do for me? And Dell, though, apparently, investors like what they heard from Dell because that stock is up better than 7% here in the aftermarket after a really solid earnings report from Dell.
1: Dell is a little bit more closely related to the stock that I want to focus in on, or the company I want to focus in on right now, and that is Apple. I'm always so jealous of the Bloomberg Business Week anchors, Tim and Carol. We're filling in for them. I'm Matt Miller. This is Alexis Christophorus, because they get to talk to Mark Gurman. I feel like every day he comes on this program. He never comes on my show. Which is Bloomberg Open Interest.
8: Going to change that.
1: Weekdays from 9 to 11. Mark Gurman joins us now. He knows everything and more about Apple. And Mark, I loved your preview of what they're going to finally do with Siri. I guess there's a dynamic island on my phone that's going to be somehow useful here. Can you explain to us how Apple is going to bring AI into the iPhone?

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1: It's 5:56 on Wall Street. We do check markets all day long here at Bloomberg. The United States Postal Service is suspending discretionary spending across the organization as it faces a looming liquidity crisis. The spending restrictions cover non-essential expenses, including travel, office supplies, and professional services that do not support essential work. Energy prices do remain elevated, but they are well off highs. Today we saw the price of West Texas Intermediate crude wrapping things up at $88.90 a barrel, Brent $93.31, even amid speculation that a Mideast deal may be in the works. As for the inflation backdrop, Brian Jacobson is chief economist at Annex Wealth Management. He was interviewed on Surveillance.
2: You know, I've looked at the Bloomberg Economics Research. I think it's top notch what they have said about the tariff-induced inflation peaking. If we can actually get now the Strait of Hormuz-induced inflation to also peak and roll off, maybe come August or September, we could see that headline number not at 2%, but maybe with a 2 handle on it.
1: Stocks wrapped up the session at a record. S&P up 43 to 75.63. That is a Bloomberg Business Flash.
3: This is the Bloomberg Black Business Beat. The more AI grows, the more energy it takes to power it. And that has a lot of people worried about whether or not the country's energy infrastructure can hold up. David Grain is founder and CEO of Grain Management, which specializes in investing in digital infrastructure. Grain says now is the time to put big money into building out our grid.
4: We have seen situations where the grid within America is not necessarily ready for this kind of flow and demand. But I think there's time and a great opportunity to deploy capital in order to improve the grid and all of the transmission infrastructure that's around it. And you know, look, it starts with generating capacity.
3: Grain suggests nuclear energy is the cleanest way, but also admits that building that out takes a lot of time and is very expensive. Grain is one of the most successful black executives in the private equity space and has built a lot of his success on following trends in tech. I'm Bloomberg's Justin Milliner on the Black Business Beat.
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8: From ABC News, I'm Michelle Franzen. Escalating tensions between the U.S. and Iran giving way to a possible draft agreement. Treasury Secretary Scott Bessent at today's White House briefing did not comment on the specifics of a deal, but says any agreement will face hurdles and approval by President Trump and Iran's leader. ABC's Ian Pannell is in Jerusalem with more.
9: I think it's important for people to remember that what we're looking at here is not an actual final deal to end the war. It's pushing back the ceasefire by another 60 days, possibly lifting some of those restrictions in the Strait of Hormuz and the withdrawal of the U.S. naval blockade.
8: New data showing Americans are struggling with higher costs on gas, groceries, and nearly every other day, everyday basics. Inflation now at a three-year high. ABC's Rebecca Jarvis says another report by the New York Fed highlights what analysts call a K-shaped economy.
10: Some of the financial pain is masked by the growing wealth in this country, which is brought on by a booming stock market and increasing home values, Those Americans who own stocks and homes, they feel richer and they're spending still, and that's propping up the economy, while millions of Americans are struggling just to afford food after years of inflation and now those rising gas prices.
8: Efforts to contain the Ebola outbreak in Central Africa continue. The Trump administration, in a call with reporters today, confirming it's setting up a new temporary facility in Kenya to quarantine Americans exposed to Ebola abroad. Here's ABC's Hannah Bata.
11: The White House confirming the U.S. is setting up a health facility in Kenya to take in Americans who have been exposed. An administration official describes the facility as state-of-the-art, adding that it would provide access to high-quality care for Americans who would need to quickly get out of the Democratic Republic of Congo to quarantine.
8: A group of health experts have written a letter criticizing the building of an overseas facility, saying the U.S. has spent money on the state-of-the-art treatment options in the U.S. for Americans. 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
12: Northwesterly flow is going to bring a series of disturbances through the area between now and early next week. And each time one goes by, it'll reinforce some of the cool air that's moving out of Canada into the region. It's also going to set off some periods of shower and thunderstorm activity. Any shower or thunderstorm activity this evening should move offshore, and we'll see clearing skies develop in its wake. Lows overnight 50 to 55. Tomorrow, we're partly to mostly sunny through a good portion of the day. We start to cloud up late 70 to 75. Strong disturbance heads our way tomorrow night with periods of rain 50 to 55. The rain will taper off and end Saturday afternoon. We're breezy and cool much of Saturday with a high of only 55. Sunday, we'll see developing sunshine. Temperatures are going to be 65 to 70, but yet another disturbance is going to bring us some showers for Sunday night and into early Monday. I'm Rob Carolyn, and that's your Bloomberg Weekend Forecast. 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
8: An urgent search underway on the Big Island of Hawaii for a suspect in a string of murders.
13: Police on the island of Hawaii are looking for 36-year-old Jacob Daniel Baker for three murders on the Big Island. Baker is considered armed and dangerous. Police say three men have been murdered in homes since Monday night. Two of them were elderly men. Two women filed for restraining orders against Baker last week, saying he had threatened their lives. Autopsies are scheduled to better understand how the three men died. Alex Stone, ABC News.
8: A new take on a dreamy, creamy cookie could find its way to grocery shelves soon. ABC Sherry Preston has more on a collaboration between two fan favorites.
14: That is the sound of K-pop superstars BTS. And that is the sound of me biting into one of the new purple BTS-inspired Oreo cookies. The Oreos come in BTS's favorite color and have a cream center that is supposed to taste like hotek, a brown sugar-stuffed Korean pancake said to be the band's favorite snack. The Oreo package reads, straight from Seoul street markets to fans. Sherry Preston, ABC News.
8: Southwest Airlines says it's adjusted its policy for plus-size travelers by no longer requiring them to purchase an extra seat in advance. That policy, which was rolled out at the beginning of this year, previously required passengers to purchase a second seat in advance if they needed more space. They could get a later refund if they were empty seats on the plane. Michelle Franz in ABC News.
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15: From Bloomberg World Headquarters in New York, I'm Doug Krisner. Let's update top stories. We'll look at market action as well. Equities extended all-time highs today on speculation the U.S. and Iran are close to a diplomatic breakthrough in the war. Axios reported earlier Washington and Tehran reached a tentative deal to extend their ceasefire and work toward an accord to end the conflict. Now, the agreement is for a 60-day extension of the truce that's been in place since early April. It also calls for negotiations to start on Iran's nuclear program. Axios reported that President Trump still needs to approve the terms. And we had the Dow rising 0.1% today. S&P 500 up 0.6%. NASDAQ comp up by 0.9% today. Then after the bell, Dell Technologies gave an outlook for annual sales far above analyst estimates. This forecast reflects robust demand for those servers that power artificial intelligence work. Here is Bloomberg tech reporter Brody Ford.
16: Well, it's all about these servers, right? Yeah. I think when some of us think about AI revenue, we think about people selling large language models, but but it's a lot more than that, right? I mean, somebody needs to build those servers that go into data centers to train all those models and deploy all the applications. And Dell, a lot of us think of as the kind of boring laptops and computers, but they've managed to really reinvent themselves as physical infrastructure provider for the AI boom. And so, you know, we're seeing some pretty comical revenue ramp here.
15: That is Bloomberg's Brody Ford. Shares in Dell at the moment up 31% in late New York trading. The FCC forced 8 ABC TV stations owned and operated by Disney to file for license renewals today, years ahead of their scheduled expiration. Now, Disney made the filings under protest, calling the order unconstitutional. You know, last month the FCC said it was going to seek early reviews of these licenses due to concerns over Disney's diversity and inclusion programs. Anthropic raised $65 billion in its latest funding round. This new investment gives the AI company a valuation of $965 billion. That's above the value of OpenAI. So Treasury yields today, down across the curve at the long end. The 10-year lost nearly 3 basis points, last quoted in New York at 4.45%. The 2-year down a basis point today, last quoted at 4.02%. Crude oil prices fluctuated through the day. Right now we had WTI down about a half of 1% at 88.45. 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I'm Doug Krisner in New York, and this is Bloomberg.
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18: I'm Stacey Vanek Smith, and you're listening to the Everybody's Business podcast on Bloomberg Radio. Today, Max Chafkin and I talked to Lauren Sherman about Everlane. So, Max, I know that you are not like super into clothes, but
19: so harsh.
18: But no, not in a bad way. But, you know, I know you've got kids and you're married. And so like clothes come up a lot in your life, I'm sure. Do you know about Everlane?
19: Yeah, I know about Everlane. Everlane makes kind of drab basics.
18: I would mix drab, but yes, basics.
19: Like Mark Zuckerberg. That's how I would define it.
20: Wow.
19: That voice you heard is Lauren Sherman, friend of the show, fashion correspondent at Puck, joining us down the line in Paris. Hey, Lauren.
20: Hi, guys. Nice to see you.
19: We should note that Lauren broke a huge story. What was it, Lauren? Like earlier this week or last week?
20: It was Sunday afternoon, and I was like, guys, I have a scoop that is so goofy, but it was true.
19: The goofy scoop was that Everlane, this clothing brand that Stacey and I were talking about, that I think I defined badly, is being bought by Shein, which is the big Chinese fashion thing.
18: Yes. So, okay, Lauren, how do you define Everlane? And tell us about this scoop. Why is this a big deal?
20: Everlane is many things to many people, or actually many things to very few people. That's why they were sold to Shein, because no one was buying it. But I'd say it was like, do you remember that term normcore? It was essentials. It was postmodern Gap. The whole thing that they kind of built the business around was this idea of quote unquote radical transparency. So it was with the rise of venture capital-backed direct-to-consumer brands. It was in that sort of chunk of brands like Warby Parker and Glossier and Outdoor Voices. But I would say that their big thing was like, we're selling it directly to you to cut out the third-party middleman. We're going to sell it for cheaper than other people would. And we're going to show you exactly how much money we're making and how much money you're saving. And also the product looks good.
19: I don't know who said it, but you know, somebody's referred to it as it's like SeaWorld buying PETA or something like that. It's like the company that is the opposite of sort of ethical shopping or whatever.
18: Yeah, transparency, ethical sourcing, price breakdown. Yeah.
19: Because, I mean, I think the brand promise of Shein is like, we made this in a sweatshop.
18: The promise is like, this is $8.
20: Their supply chain is very opaque. So we don't know where it's being made or if it's being made by humans or robots, which is possible and would actually be better, I think, than the sweatshop scenario. People on my Instagram posts were like, was this an onion? Is this an onion headline? And it's true. You know, the founders aren't with the company anymore. Most of the early, I don't think anyone who started out there in the core leadership team is still around. The board is basically all gone. They were owned by a private equity firm, L. Catterton, and they had some debt that needed to be cleared. And L. Catterton, I did some reporting in March that L. Catterton was willing to put a little more money in if someone else came in and took the debt. All they could find is Shein, which is going to start buying more Western brands. That's what I was told this week, that they're looking at a bunch of different companies and they were interested in Everlane's very good supply chain. The irony is just crazy. And then you just get so many people on the internet with these sorts of things who are like, I will never shop at Everlane again. I can't believe this. I'm so disappointed. And sure, but then you're also kind of like, when was the last time you shopped at Everlane?
18: Lauren, I think you'll be really interested to hear this. We have not heard this yet. We sent a producer of ours out into the streets of New York to
2: Miles J. Herzenhorn.
18: To talk to the people of New York to see what they thought about this, if they knew Everlane, if they knew Shein, and what they thought about this whole deal.
21: So Everlane just got purchased by Shein. Do you have any thoughts on that development?
22: It's not going to be a good thing for the fast fashion industry. I mean, a good thing for the fast fashion industry, but not a good thing if we're trying to work towards

0: getting rid of the fast fashion industry.
1: I used to shop on Shein a lot when I was like younger and stuff, but then I realized how bad it was. So yeah, I try not to do it anymore.
2: What do you think of fast fashion?
3: I try to avoid it. The problem with fast fashion is that a lot of the materials are made of a lot of plastic,

0: habits? How would you describe them?
1: Probably like, I'm like super not into over-consumerism, so I try not to shop that much. Or if I do, I go to thrift stores. Yeah. But probably like once or twice a month.
2: Yeah.
1: Yeah.
3: Sometimes I will find myself though on like the TikTok shop buying really cheap, running pants or something. But I do try to, because I just don't, like, ethically, I don't find how it's made to be good.
2: I would say I do purchase quite a bit of clothes. Living so close by to Soho also does not help my case, but yeah, I'm a frequent buyer, I would say.
0: What's the last item of clothing that you purchased?
2: It was a cardigan from Zara.
0: Yeah. So some fast fashion.
2: Yeah.
4: Lauren, why do you think that this company that clearly means something to a lot of people, you know, nonetheless managed to run into all this trouble?
5: Yeah, look, a few things. One is the sort of promise of venture capital for product companies in the 2010s. There was this idea that you could scale a product company the way you scale a tech company, and you simply can't. And so pouring a significant amount of money into a startup that a product startup isn't, you really need to sort of build the business and build the brand. Then you can put a bunch of money into it. But like the Row, for instance, the luxury brand owned by the Mary Kay and Ashley Olsen, they raised at a $1 billion valuation, I think last year or the year before, but they, it's huge, but they make, you know, $400 million a year in sales. And that took 20 years to get to that point. Product takes time. You have to build the trust of the customer. You need them to believe in it. And if you want a nice t-shirt in a really good fabric that's made at a good factory, you go to Uniqlo. If you don't care about any of that stuff, you go to Amazon or Shein.
6: So what is the appeal for Shein? Why would they want to buy Everlane?
5: They are interested in buying Western brands. They, first of all, they're valued at $100 billion and they will IPO someday, or they hope to IPO someday. So they need to understand this market better. They need to understand different areas of this market, and to buy Everlane for $100 million and get a peek into their supply chain, which is really good. So, I think that's probably why, more than anything, they have the money, and why not experiment and see how different consumers consume?
4: But it also, for me, raises the question, like, why? And we heard it on that, in that sort of bit of tape, people talking about how much they dislike fast fashion and how much they want to not buy fast fashion. This comes up a lot when we talk about AI too. There are a lot of people who are saying, oh yeah, I hate AI, right? But then they're it's not like they're, you know, not using ChatGPT or whatever to write their emails. How do you think about that? Like, everyone hates fast fashion, they say, but it's also this huge business.
5: Yeah, exactly. I think that people don't always realize what they're buying is could also be fast fashion, and what is fast fashion and what does that mean? It just means quick turnaround. Zara, for instance, is totally vertically integrated. A lot of their manufacturing happens near their corporate headquarters in Spain. So is that environmentally, if you're doing localized manufacturing, there's so many things that go into this stuff that it's really hard to measure what is good and what is bad.
6: One thing that did occur to me was that I know that Shein has been kind of hit with all the changes to tariffs that President Trump put into office. Particularly, there was something called the de minimis law, which essentially let, you know, very inexpensive imports come into the U.S. for free. And I know Shein and Temu really took advantage of that. And that was really built into their business model, at least as far as their like U.S. business was concerned. Is this possibly a response to that? Does this help them navigate that in any way? Are they...
5: Shein is a huge operation. I'm sure they are. One thing they've done is they've moved their headquarters to Singapore. I'm sure that there is many strategic reasons why they moved their headquarters out of China to be based in Singapore. The thing that I found is that the Shein side has been extremely, as they always are, like extremely opaque about the reasons. All I know is that they're looking for brands and they are not stopping at everything.

0: lane.
1: Now, maybe the values of transparency and sustainability are going to go to the millennial cringe graveyard or whatever, and we won't have them. But for consumers who do care about these things, like, where should they shop? And if it's not Everlane, where is it? Like, or what would you, if you're giving advice to a friend about, you know, if you want to bring that spirit of Everlane to 2026, where would you look?
0: Yeah, and I should say, I know I sound cynical about this stuff because I've just been doing this for so long that I'm always kind of like, you know, anything made or put into the environment is not good for the environment. But look, I think that the thing, if you care, and there are people who really care, I think shopping secondhand is a good first start. I remember there was this sweater that I wanted, this is 10 years ago now, from the LVMH-owned brand Celine. It was this chunky turtleneck sweater. And it was now in 2026 terms, it would have cost four times the amount because the prices of luxury goods have gone so high, but it was so expensive. And I thought, I can never buy this. I can never buy this. But you know what I ended up doing? Just buying the same sweater, like not knockoffs, less nice knockoffs of a similar sweater 10 times. And never, it wasn't until I finally just spent the money on the sweater that I was satisfied. You want something new immediately. We're in such a quick, instant gratification culture. You wouldn't buy a new couch every week. Like, you spend money on a couch and then you have it for 20 years. And so I think if people thought about clothes like that a little bit more, they would be more satisfied with what they wear. Like, no one enjoys their clothes. Enjoy your clothes. Like, maybe if you don't have a lot of money, go to Goodwill and get something tailored, but like, take pride in it. And I think that's what's sort of been lost in the last decade.
2: Thank you so much, Lauren. Enjoy Paris.
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3: Now, your three-day weather forecast on Bloomberg 92.9.
4: A shower thunderstorm activity moves offshore during the early evening and skies clear through the night. We're 50 to 55, partly to mostly sunny tomorrow, 70 to 75. A few showers are possible by tomorrow evening. Rain develops tomorrow night. It's 50 to 55. Rain ends as afternoon shower Saturday, breezy Saturday and only 55, clearing on Sunday. I'm Rob Carolyn with your weekend forecast on Bloomberg 92.9.
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19: So Apple's finally going to take AI seriously. They're going to embed the technology across the new iOS being introduced in June and being released in September. And the centerpiece of that is an overhauled version of Siri. The underlying models have been developed by Google's Gemini team, so you know they work well. Obviously, Gemini has been hugely successful for Google over the past several months, and they're very competitive with ChatGPT and Claude at this point after being a little bit behind initially. Other new features as part of this new Siri, the ability to tap into your personal data. So you can ask it to look up text messages you've had in the past. What song did Matt email me? You can tell it to look through your calendar and book calendar appointments for you through third-party applications. So it's going to be a much upgraded voice assistant doing the things that we've wanted it to do for the last 15 years that it's been unable to do. They're also going to be competing with Perplexity by launching their own AI-powered web search engine within the new Siri. And they're also revamping the user interface of Siri, which is our story this morning, indicating that there's a new animation when you launch the voice assistant, and there's a new system-wide chatbot. So they're integrating a conversational AI agent throughout the operating system. So this is bringing AI to the masses in a way that Apple didn't originally anticipate.
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1: We wanted to bring in Businessweek contributing writer Megan Greenwell to talk both about the pay deal, which, like you said, it was huge, and also just the growth of the WNBA and women's sports in general. Megan's also the author of Bad Company. She's a friend of the podcast, friend of the magazine. Megan, welcome to Everybody's Business.
21: Thanks for having me, y'all.
1: So just to start, how do you see this pay deal that was struck between the WNBA players and the league? As Stacey said, when you look at the kind of pay increases, it was pretty substantial.
21: Yeah, the pay increases are wild. So my favorite stat is that the minimum salary is now higher than the average salary was last year. So no players, Whoa. You know, no matter how low you were drafted as a rookie, nobody is making less than $270,000.
0: That's pretty good. I mean, it's not professional sports money, really, but it's
21: not professional men's sports money. But a lot of people have also pointed out that, like, men's professional sports money was not what it is now when they were 30 years in, right?
1: Which is the age of the WNBA.
21: Exactly. And so the growth is, like, starting to get serious. And the reason the players won this deal was because, like, there was just no denying that it is a dramatically bigger business than the last time the contract was struck. Also, the total salary cap for each team rose from $1.5 million to $7 million. So all of a sudden, teams can do a lot more, you know, in terms of like how you build out your roster. They're now required to have 12 players, which they weren't before. So you could kind of understaff your team. So it's a really big deal and a huge leap forward. The other thing I'll mention is, even aside from the salaries, for the first time, WNBA players get a revenue share. And that was the thing that they were really, really pushing for, was to say, okay, look, when the revenue grows, it grows because of us, and we want a portion of that. The NBA has about a 50% revenue share, so this is not as much as the WNBA players were asking for, but they went from 0 to 20%.
2: So how did this growth happen from 1 million to 7 million? I mean, these raises are big and I imagine quite overdue, but like, how did this happen? Was it the popularity that drove this? Was it other things that drove this? How did we get here?
21: Yeah, the popularity has really just skyrocketed. And a lot of the conventional wisdom attributes that to Caitlin Clark, who is, you know, by far the biggest name in the league right now. I push back against that conventional wisdom a little bit because the growth did start before that. So I am a big New York Liberty fan. You saw Liberty games really start to take off a year before Caitlin Clark entered the league.
2: When was that?
21: That was in 2023.
2: Okay.
21: And then in 2024, the Liberty won the championship. And it was, I mean, the vibes were so good. I profiled Clara Wusai, the owner of the Liberty, for Business Week last year. And she had really made this change where she was treating her team like a business and investing in it like a business in a way that, you know, for most of the 30-year existence of the league, a lot of the owners were sort of like treating it like a cute little charity project. And it turns out that when you start treating things like a serious business and really marketing them and trying to bring in the biggest stars, the popularity will naturally increase.
2: One of my favorite details of this latest round of negotiations was that they got an economist to come help. I guess economist Claudia Golden, who's a Nobel Prize winning economist at Harvard. Can you talk a little bit about that? I mean, they really brought in, like, I mean, she has been studying like gender and pay equity for decades.
21: Yeah, I love this. So the WNBA Players Association, I guess, emailed Claudia Golden, who is at Harvard, and just said, like, can we hire you as a consultant, essentially? And she said, listen, I'll happily work for you. You can't pay me. So she was just doing this like out of passion and out of a belief that they should be paid better. And I've read multiple stories that make really clear that her research was incredibly crucial to getting that revenue sharing agreement because the WNBA did not want to share revenue. And she made all these charts that essentially said, okay, here's how this measures up to other leagues, and basically making the case through data that if you want to be taken seriously as a professional organization, this is what you have to do. And I've heard multiple players say, we probably don't get revenue sharing if it's not for Claudia Golden. So, I mean, it's just a really delightful part of the story.
2: You've said this a couple of times now. You said when you treat something more like a business, then it kind of performs more like a business. And when you treat players more like professionals, like that kind of has this positive feedback loop. Can you talk a little bit about that? Like, what does that mean? Treating it more like a business, treating people more like professionals. Like, what is this transformation?
21: Yeah, so Clara Wusai, when she came in as the owner of the Liberty, so the Liberty had been owned by James Dolan, still the owner of the Knicks.
1: Famous non-vindictive billionaire.
21: Yes, exactly. Totally normal, well-adjusted person. We love the Knicks. We have
1: go
21: questions
1: Knicks.
21: About James Dolan. But James Dolan did not care at all about the New York Liberty. And so it was just a matter of like when he was going to let go of them. And so Clara Wusai, she and her husband, Joseph Tsai, one of the founders of Alibaba, already owned the Brooklyn Nets and owned the majority of Barclays Center. You know, she takes the most active role in the Liberty, even though she and her husband co-own the team. And she kind of came in with the assumption that if I pour a ton of money into this business to, you know, at the time she couldn't do anything in terms of raising salaries, right? Mm-hmm. Because those were limited by the salary cap. What she could do was create the biggest training staff in the league. They would only have one trainer for an entire team. Charter flights were a huge deal. Claire Wusai really pushed to get everybody on charter airplanes when at the time it was not just that not everybody was taking charter flights. It was that you literally were not allowed to take charter flights. Mm. And so you ended up with all of these situations where, like, people would miss games because their Delta Airlines flight or whatever was delayed.
4: Yeah.
21: It's just sort of like amateur kind of stuff. And I think, you know, the argument of my piece last year was in some ways Claire Wusai is actually the most powerful person in the WNBA right now. And I really think the CBA bore that out because it forced every team to treat its players the way she was treating her players.
1: You mentioned James Dolan. You mentioned the Knicks. Knicks are in the playoffs right now in New York. Also, the WNBA season is just starting. And I've been thinking about this because the average price in Madison Square Garden right now, I haven't looked lately, but it's in the sort of $500 range or something like that, maybe even more.
21: I think it's in the four figures, yeah.
1: Yeah, yeah, huge fees. You know, you want to see the Liberty in the next couple of days. You're talking about the get-in price being something like $20 to get like decent seats, you know, in the kind of $60 range or whatever. We've talked a lot on this podcast about the way that sports in general, and this has to do with, you know, your world of private equity, they've gotten more expensive. And it's gotten more expensive to, like, yeah, take your family to a major sporting event. Do you think the WNBA has benefited to some extent from that, as the fact that, like, the NBA or Major League Baseball or the NFL have just put themselves more and more out of touch in terms of, like, getting into the venue and seeing some live sports?
21: There's a tricky transition happening because as the league gets more popular, those prices have to rise. And so I have friends who have been really frustrated because they've been hardcore Liberty fans for years. And now, you know, I have one friend who's a season ticket holder, and his season ticket price has increased dramatically in just a couple of years because there is so much more demand. And I went to a couple of, like, late season games last year, right before the Liberty started in the playoffs. And I think I paid over $100 for, like, sort of mid-tier seats, you know, not great seats. So there is this interesting challenge that I think is common to a lot of businesses of how do you prevent yourself from, like, alienating those folks who were with you from the very beginning while still bringing in massive new audiences.
1: Just to bring it back full circle, you know, we've been talking about money and ownership and the revenue increase, but, you know, ultimately it is the players, it's the sports that make this sport wonderful and that are bringing people in. And our producer, Stacey Wong, found a really cool clip of Courtney Williams, who plays for the Minnesota Lynx, talking about this deal. Let's give a listen.
5: Do y'all understand the history that just happened today, bro? We finna be millionaires, bro. The first millionaires in our families,
22: the
5: bro.
22: The biggest jump in any all of professional sports.
5: All of professional
22: girls,
5: sports.
22: Girls, men, boys, women, whatever.
5: This is a historical day, bro.
4: Oh, I love that.
21: That's so great. I mean, I hadn't heard that clip before, but I mean, she's right. And the players did this. You know, you can talk about the importance of Claire Wusai and other figures, but the reason this happened is because the players improved the league so much and had so much fan support on their side that the league didn't have much choice but to give the players a lot of what they were demanding. They didn't get everything. But, you know, they should be proud. It is huge. It is absolutely historic.
1: Megan, before we go, Liberty, are they your pick to win the championship this year?
21: I mean, they're the pick of my heart. I'm very scared of the Aces. I mean, the Aces are just, they won last year. Asia Wilson is maybe the greatest player of all time. They're looking really, really good, except for a disastrous first game. But I'm going with the Liberty. I feel like Satu Sabali was an incredible ad this offseason. So yeah, I'm going Liberty Champions 2026.
6: 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Thank you so much, Megan.
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6: 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I'm Stacey.

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3: ABC News, I'm Michelle Franzen. American and Iranian negotiators signaling a possible draft agreement to formally extend the ceasefire and gradually open the Strait of Hormuz. It still needs final approval from President Trump and Iran's supreme leader. Iran state media, meantime, pushing back that there is a finalized memo. In Dallas, witnesses described an explosion at an apartment complex that sounded like a bomb went off. Four people transported to the hospital. Officials say there are likely some fatalities.
4: It started as a gas leak call, a large explosion and fire. While the fire is now contained, not much is left of the apartment building. It burned completely down. Firefighters say they're searching for any victims in and around the burned building.
5: There's unknown how many possible fatalities we may have.
4: Four victims were transported to hospitals with unknown injuries. Construction work had been underway outside of the building before the gas explosion. Alex Stone, ABC News.
3: On Wall Street, stocks rebounded on hopes that a ceasefire deal between the U.S. and Iran could be made. This is ABC News.
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7: From Bloomberg World Headquarters in New York, I'm Doug Krisner. Let's update top stories in market action. As we have been reporting, the equity market extended all-time highs today on speculation the U.S. and Iran are close to a diplomatic breakthrough in the war. Axios reporting earlier that Washington and Tehran reached a tentative deal to extend a ceasefire and work toward an accord to end this conflict. Now, the agreement is for a 60-day extension of the truce that's been in place since early April. It also calls for negotiations to restart the talks over Iran's nuclear program. Now, Axios reported that President Trump still needs to approve these terms. Today, crude oil finishing somewhat mixed. WTI now is down about 0.3% at 88.60. But as I mentioned, equities extending record highs. We had the Dow up 0.1%. S&P 500 higher by 0.6%. NASDAQ comp was up today by 0.9%. After the bell, Dell Technologies gave an outlook for annual sales far above analyst estimates. This forecast reflects robust demand for those servers that power artificial intelligence work. Dell said that total revenue in the fiscal year ending in January will be about $167 billion. Here is Dell CFO David Kennedy.
8: Obviously, we've taken up our AI storage guide, our server guide, to $60 billion, and storage will grow every single quarter as we go through the year. So it's more prevalent across our products, across our verticals, across our customer base. So really more broad base and, you know, AI demand, if you like, beyond the GPU in terms of the opportunities ahead.
7: Dell CFO David Kennedy. Dell shares right now are up by more than 38% in late New York trading. The FCC forced eight ABC TV stations owned and operated by Disney to file for license renewals today, years ahead of their scheduled expiration. Disney made the filings under protest, calling the order unconstitutional. Now, last month, the FCC said it was going to seek early reviews of these licenses due to concerns over Disney's diversity and inclusion programs. Global news 24 hours a day and whenever you want it with Bloomberg News Now. 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
6: Now, your three-day weather forecast on Bloomberg 92.9.
9: Maybe a shower or a thunderstorm, but it looks like the activity will end and skies will clear during the night. We're going to fall back to 50 to 55. We'll have sunshine for tomorrow, 70 to 75. Clouds up and a few showers develop tomorrow evening. Rain tomorrow night, 50 to 55. Rain ending as showers on Saturday, breezy and only 55. Clearing in 65 to 70 Sunday. I'm Rob Carroll and with your weekend forecast on Bloomberg 92.9.
10: Tired of the same tedious traffic reports on AM radio?
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12: Bob, we've got slowdowns on the Mass Pike and Storrow Drive.
11: Back to Chip. What's going on?
12: Still traffic on the Mass Pike and Storrow Drive, Bob. I told you 10 minutes ago there's traffic on the Mass Pike and Storrow Drive. Get a GPS.
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17: This is the Bloomberg Business of Entertainment report. Netflix is spending big money to make films and TV shows in more than 50 countries, and it's boosting local economies in the process. According to its new website, The Netflix Effect, the company spent $135 billion over the past decade. The productions employed over 425,000 people, hundreds of thousands of extras and day laborers, as well as hundreds of vendors. Bloomberg's Lucas Shaw says The Netflix Effect is a term that used to refer to the company's impact on individual talent or shows.
18: Turning Breaking Bad into this phenomenon, or taking the star, kind of the young stars of their shows and movies, and turning them into stars. And now they're talking about it kind of more broadly as an economy.
17: The new website comes as Netflix looks to squash some of the criticism around its attempt to buy Warner Brothers.
18: This feeling that they are too big and powerful and bad for the industry.
17: Netflix dropped out of the bidding in February, and Warner Brothers is now being acquired by Paramount Skydance. Lisa Mateo, Bloomberg Radio.
19: Westwood One Sports presents this special tennis update. For the first time since 2023, someone other than Carlos Alcaraz and Yannick Sinner will win a men's singles Grand Slam. Alcaraz is injured, not at the French Open, and Sinner, in a massive upset, lost in the second round, the first top seed to go out that early since Andre Agassi in 2000. Juan Manuel Cerundolo, a 24-year-old lefty from Argentina, ranked 56th, came back from a two-set deficit, admitted it would not have happened if Sinner didn't start to feel the effects of the severe heat that has plagued Paris all week. It caused Sinner to, at one point, lose 18 points in a row. He lost 18 of the last 20 games. Ben Shelton is out, but fellow Americans Francis Tiafoe, Brandon Nakashima, and Lerner Thiem all advanced, all in five sets. There were 7 5-set matches played today. Straight sets on the women's side for Aryna Sabalenka, Coco Gauff, Madison Keys, and Naomi Osaka. Amanda Nisimova won 6-love and her opponent retired. John Stash, Hour, Westwood One Sports.
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24: You're listening to the Big Take Podcast on Bloomberg Radio. I'm Sarah Holder, and today on the show, we're talking about President Trump's anti-weaponization fund, how it could work, who stands to benefit, and why it's making some prominent Republicans nervous. Congressional Republicans and Democrats in the U.S. don't agree on a lot these days. But the Department of Justice and President Trump recently agreed on a deal that has lawmakers on both sides of the aisle pushing back.
0: This is an illegal political slush fund to give payouts to Trump's supporters and friends.
1: I mean, this is just stupid on stilts.
24: Last week, the DOJ announced that as part of a settlement of Trump's $10 billion lawsuit against the IRS, it would establish a new federal fund meant to pay people who claim they've been targeted unfairly by the federal government. It's a pot of nearly $1.8 billion taxpayer dollars called the Anti-Weaponization Fund.
2: Democrats would say it's just pure corruption.
24: Bloomberg Congress reporter Eric Wasson.
2: It's beyond unusual, and certainly Republicans are very worried both about the optics and the timing of this release of this information before the midterm elections, where they are vulnerable.
24: The Trump administration says anyone who fits the fund's criteria can apply, anyone who alleges they're a victim of government weaponization. But critics say, in practice, it could be a way for Trump to line the pockets of his allies and supporters, including rioters who stormed the Capitol on January 6th, 2021. Traitor! Traitor!
4: Traitor! The idea that some people should be able to go to the government and seek compensation for being unfairly investigated and unfairly prosecuted, I don't think is so controversial.
24: Chris Strum covers the DOJ for Bloomberg.
4: I think what's so controversial is that the way this whole thing was rushed and the way it's being set up appears to be engineered just to benefit Trump allies and conservatives and the causes that MAGA believes in.
24: I'm Sarah Holder, and this is The Big Take from Bloomberg News. Today on the show, Trump's anti-weaponization fund, how it could work, who stands to benefit, and why it's making some prominent Republicans nervous. Chris, last week, the Justice Department announced they'd be creating something called the Anti-Weaponization Fund. What is that?
4: Well, essentially, what they're setting up is a pot of money that individuals and organizations can apply to if they feel that they can make a case that they've been attacked, victimized by the government. And the arguments that they're making is that the previous administrations took actions against Republicans and conservatives and Trump and Trump's allies that were unjustified and went overboard and either investigated or prosecuted, and in some cases put people in jail in ways that were considered to be weaponizing the use of law enforcement tools.
24: Where does the money for this fund come from?
4: The fund is taxpayer dollars that is set aside to make payments to people for compensation. The way that they've set this up is they're holding the money in the Treasury Department. There's a section within Treasury that's called the Judgment Fund, and it has historically been used to make payments to individuals and organizations who get judgments against the government. So it involves either settlements that the government reaches with individuals or court rulings where individuals or organizations are awarded compensation, and the money will come directly out of the Treasury.
24: How have different presidential administrations used this fund in the past, and what's different about the Trump administration's approach?
4: So previously, money was taken out of this fund after people and organizations went through years of litigation or years of negotiations with the government, and there was some kind of a independent or outside person or judge or jury that made a decision on awarding compensation. And Trump has done away with that in this iteration of what he's trying to do, because when this fund was announced by the Justice Department, by essentially acting Attorney General Todd Blanche, it came with no direction or construction of how this is going to work. What the administration is saying right now is that the Justice Department essentially is going to identify five individuals who will sit on a commission, and that individuals or organizations can make applications to this commission. We don't know who's going to be on the commission. We don't know what process they're going to use to make decisions. We don't know if there's certain categories that will be prioritized. We don't know if there's certain claims that cannot be made. The commission has to be set up. It doesn't even exist yet.
24: So Eric, Chris has laid out where the money for this fund comes from, but I'm wondering what led to its creation. How did the Anti-Weaponization Fund come about?
2: Well, what led to the creation was Trump suing himself, as Rand Paul, who's no liberal, said this is an extraordinary situation of someone settling with himself. He's party to both lawsuits. The Trump and his lawyer basically sued for $10 billion over an IRS contractor's leak of Trump's tax returns to the New York Times.
3: And they released them, and a certain firm released them, which was, I guess, a private firm, but it released them to a lot of the fake news, and the fake news went, and you're just not allowed to do that.
2: The judge in the case was showing some skepticism of this, and then it was quickly settled before the judge could really weigh in.
24: Why did the DOJ settle?
2: Well, I mean, I have no direct internal communication proof, but Trump is in charge of the administration. So certainly he's pressuring the DOJ. He fired the first attorney general who was pushed out. And now we have his former personal attorney, Todd Blanche, acting as the acting attorney general, who has certainly shown himself to be very compliant to the president's wishes. You know, in defending the settlement and social media, the president has said he could have easily won the $10 billion and that this is a very generous act on his part to find victims of weaponization and pay them money.
24: But the Anti-Weaponization Fund wasn't the only thing the DOJ agreed to in the settlement, right, Eric? What else did Trump get out of this deal?
2: Well, it turned out he had an extraordinary annex to the agreement saying that all of his past tax returns, including those of his family and associates, would no longer be able to be audited by the IRS. Trump has kept his tax returns secret, unlike opponents in his presidential races, under the claim that they're being audited by the IRS. This is an extraordinary get-out-of-jail-free card. Some estimates put it a $100 million penalty that was potentially going to be lodged against the president for underreported income in the past and other tax dodges that may be illegal that his organization has employed.
4: Eric is absolutely correct that Trump was on pace to lose his lawsuit against the IRS. This fund was announced just days before the Justice Department had to make a filing in Trump's lawsuit against the IRS. And in standard practice, the Justice Department disputes whatever claims are being made against a federal agency. And so the Justice Department was going to have to take an adversarial position against Trump. And that's when this fund was announced. And by all accounts, the judge in looking at this was going to rule against Trump.
24: Chris, you started to tell us a little bit about what we know and what we don't know about how this anti-weaponization fund will work. Who is expected to benefit from it, and how will they apply for these funds?
4: It is clearly being set up to benefit people who are in MAGA and believe that the government was weaponized against them. And one of the big categories of people that is raising the most concern right now are those individuals who attacked the Capitol on January 6, 2021, in order to stop the certification of Joe Biden to be president. They were, you know, Trump supporters. They broke into the Capitol. They beat cops. And there have been hundreds and hundreds of individuals who have either pled guilty to crimes or been convicted by juries. Trump pardoned all of them. And so now they are considered to be one of the biggest categories of people who will be in line to make claims to get funding from this weaponization fund.
24: Well, you mentioned one category of likely applicants to this fund, the January 6th rioters. But I'm wondering about the other side of the coin. For example, could citizens who've been detained or targeted by ICE access this fund?
4: Absolutely. The administration has made it clear that anybody can apply. And so you could very well expect James Comey to apply, the former FBI director.
2: The operative word, though, is apply, Chris. I mean, this five-person panel is likely to be construed with just Trump allies. And notably, the fund is slated to run out in 2028. So, like, there's no real chance the Democratic president would have control of this money. So, sure, they came out and said they can apply, but chances of getting it, I would peg as very low, wouldn't you?
4: Yeah, I would. I mean, the way this whole thing is being engineered is that the money's going to be directed toward people who Trump favors. Also, the way the commission is being set up, Trump can fire any commissioner at any time for any reason. There's no redress. They don't even have to make public why these people were removed. And additionally, the way the commission is set up, it only takes two individuals in order to make a decision. So they could put three, let's say they put three Democrats on and two hardcore MAGA loyalists on. Those two individuals could just go ahead and steamroll everybody and make the decisions.
24: Can Trump apply? Can his family apply?
4: Not under the current construction. They laid out very limited conditions, but one condition they did put in there is that Trump and his family members cannot apply. However, they haven't ruled out that Trump's political action committee could apply. They haven't ruled out that Trump's lawyers could apply in order to get reimbursement. So there's ways in which money could flow into Trump's coffers on some level without a direct payment to Trump or his family members.
24: This has been the Big Take Podcast on Bloomberg Radio. I'm Sarah Holder, and I spoke with Bloomberg's Chris Strom and Eric Wasson about President Trump's anti-weaponization fund. You can hear the rest of the episode on the Big Take, wherever you get your podcasts.